0: impact on the community from a give back point of view. So we set up a charitable trust called WOW with some of the team members going, well, how can we use our skills and expertise to help our community to transition to a regenerative future? And so we set up WOW in 2018, and those sort of three hats now keep me very busy.
1: Nice. It seems to be a common theme amongst good people doing amazing work that they're involved in lots of things, which I suppose perhaps suggests that there's lots of things that could be made better in the world. Or is it just, I don't know, is it part of the mindset of people? And I put myself probably in that boat as well. I'm currently working on sort of two or three big projects that could probably each have their own full-time commitment.
0: I think it's so interesting because this year I've been really going back and trying to discover a little bit about working more efficiently, because people kept on telling me, you're doing too many things, you're going to fall over. Mm. And it was actually when I truly started to look and discover myself that I decided, well, and others have decided, that I'm an activator, which means I right. like doing things. If I'm not doing, then that's when I get stressed. So I'm a
1: nice.
0: Very...
1: you're an instigator.
0: I need to actually be constantly having a project and doing things, and that feeds me.
1: Yep, I'm very much the same. I'm very much a starter, less so good as a finisher, but I'm a really good starter and connector, and can kind of go, you need to talk with them, because some cool stuff will happen. Like, go at it, send me a postcard when you've done something amazing. And I think that's an interesting reflection. I think perhaps the scene that you and I are sort of both heavily involved in, we need starters, because we don't know what it's going to look like when it is finished. And those people will come in, you know, when it's time for them to come in. No, sorry, you go.
0: I was just thinking, you know, innovation has been such part of my life in the past, in particular since we've got back and founded Revology. And I think that the whole design process and we are having to, you know, we've got this pathway, we're going towards this future that we want to build, but we don't quite know how to get there, and we need to innovate a lot and rethink and redesign and go back and forward and test and try, and that's I find that really exciting. And that comes from a startup mentality as well. When you're a starter or a startup type of person, that's what drives you, is that innovation and constantly questioning, is this the way to do it, is this not? Mm-hmm. So it's a very interesting era that we live in, that we can actually experiment yep. on a social front as well.
1: Mm. And it's we've got our first comment in from a live listener, which is going to be, it's an interesting one. We'll bring this one up in a second. But yeah, I guess it's that balance of needing starters, initiators, people who see that things could be better, but at the same time not throwing out, I guess, the baby with the bathwater, where there are maybe, it's not the whole thing that needs to be changed, potentially it might just be, you know, the intent behind it or the way it's delivered. Mm-hmm. And I think it's that real balance. That's something that I've definitely struggled with initially when I first got into the sort of the do good scene. It was kind of like, tear it all down, we need to start from scratch and, you know, build it all again. But, you know, we have got to where we are, and it's not been all bad. But on that note, here we go. So the first question, this is from John Benchop, who I don't know John, but his comment is, the UN initiative is about creating communist states. So with firsthand experience of working for the UN and bringing some of their goals to life. What's the thoughts on that?
0: I'll tell you a really funny anecdote, but when I first went into the office, and there was still that remnants of, each country has a certain number of delegates, and they're very particular about making sure that it's quite balanced. But one of the officers was still, because you have in certain positions, you have a permanent post until you retire, was still very much put there by the KGB and will stay there until he retires completely. So it was that's a funny incident. But, you know, I think when the UN actually really got up and running, it was post-World War I, was the League of Nations. Mm. And the whole foundation behind that was, and this is where the International Labour Organization came about, was around establishing a social floor for employment, because there was massive human cost to how that economic system was actually running, and the amount of child labour, toxic substances that were being used, the recognition that when you are working, you need to have a whole

0: holiday. So some of those first, that social floor. And they recognize too that in order for us to operate as a global, you know, community, we actually needed to have a really set form of rules around how we treated our employees. And there are differences, there's definitely differences between each country, but it was that need to actually look at it from we need to protect people in that economic sphere. And then the UN itself, when it was set up, it was again post another crisis, and this time the huge conflict with World War II, and from the need to protect our economic rights and that economic ecosystem, we suddenly went after that huge, massive upheaval going from a human perspective. We need to protect human rights. And they were the next step up in a global consensus around what we needed to protect. And I find it really interesting that now we're sort of stepping up to that next circle, which is that, you know, when you look at sustainability, that's very much at the outside of it, and what permeates everything is in the understanding around environmental rights and their intrinsic, you know, the intrinsic right of the environment to be protected and preserved and regenerated. So an interesting angle. Thank you, John. I would, I think there is definitely political elements within the US, but the great thing about us is that there are diverse political elements and they each keep each other in check.
1: Nice. There you go. How did you get into, I mean, growing up in Southland, whereabouts in Southland for the Kiwis that tune in?
0: In Invercargill.
1: In Invergiggle itself. Invergiggle, I mean, yes. Invergiggle to the UN. I mean, no offence to Invergiggle, Invercargill, but I can't imagine you were the 10th of the Invercargillites to go to the UN. You were potentially one of the first. So how did that come about?
0: I actually don't think I was. I think that Invercargill was an incredible place to grow up in because it was a small enough community to have all of the opportunities that we could have. The education, the schools down there are fantastic. And I was provided with so many opportunities to go on exchanges, to attend different things. So that sort of built up my, it's a really quite a egalitarian, like I think I came out of it knowing that I could relate to anyone, I could talk to anyone, I could see social justice in a really tangible way. Was sort of my focus when I went to law school was really around, or I became a lawyer because of social justice, and I think that my role of advocacy really appealed to me, and not all spheres of law fit within that vision, but definitely that international realm did. So it was a really clear path actually, and the UN actually getting into the ILO was I prompted luck a little bit by rocking up and saying I'll work for you for free as an intern for a couple of months, and because I really wanted to be part of that ecosystem, I guess, for a bit, and managed to actually get employed afterwards. So yeah, it was
1: I'd hardly call that luck. That's completely creating your own opportunity by putting yourself out there and with some intent. And there's some great correlations between, I teach this in a couple of my trainings one on positive mindset and one sort of around sales mindset. Is there's a guy, Professor Richard Wiseman, he's a professor of luck. And he did this study that people who are generally more optimistic and open to opportunity, oddly enough, consider themselves luckier, which means they then tend to either genuinely find more opportunities or they're just more open to them. Whereas if you consider yourself to be unlucky, if you'd considered yourself to be not so lucky, you would have gone, well, there's no point me asking them to volunteer because they'll probably just say no because they probably have someone already in mind. So for me, I think that's a really key. I think if you're that activator, instigator type person, I think you have that in bucket loads because it's like, well, what's the worst that can happen? I'll send them an email. Who knows? And cool stuff happened. You end up working in the US. So were you in New York working ultimately?
0: No, Geneva.
1: Geneva, sorry.
0: Yeah.
1: In well, she's not too shabby.
0: Yeah, no, and it's interesting because there's

0: huge amount of, within the even just in Geneva, there's all the different agencies that we were around. So the World Health Organization, I looked at them through my window. You had the Red Cross, which was just down the road, UNHCR, the World Trade Organization was not far away. So you sort of, you went on your walk at lunchtime to get a bit of air, and you were suddenly in this very international realm and with people doing really interesting things. So it was, but it was a great experience.
1: Nice. And what sort of work were you doing for the UN over there?
0: So my first job, and this is, I think, where I really got, I've got the most incredible opportunity. And again, that's about pushing those doors open. But I got given 19 conventions and 21 recommendations on occupational safety and health to distill, because we were looking at that point about how to have a better system of management for occupational safety and health at the international level. And they said, this is just crazy because we're siloing out. There was old treaties from back in 1919 about phosphorus or lead or the employment of women at night time, which we'd sort of gone beyond. I think that having a gender lens on particular legislation was kind of outdated in the 60s, let alone the early 2000s.
1: Were there phrases about, subjects of women may be getting the vote one day, we will consider them
0: It was
1: to be employees.
0: crazy. It was honestly crazy. It was a grouping usually of women and children together. So there was a convention on the work of women and children, and you were going like, yes, okay. So intellectually, I think we
1: Little
0: take
1: pat on the
0: huge
1: head. Come
0: pride.
1: on, come on, women and children.
0: Yeah,
1: That's all
0: exactly.
1: paternalistic, turn up Victorian. Come along, little ladies and scamps.
0: Exactly. You can just imagine the hats and the gloves and
1: A cane and a monocle.
0: But I think that gave me that experience of having to go through all of those treaties and all of them and distill it down into something, gave me a really good overview too on a whole systems approach to a topic. Out of that, we engaged with the different members. So in the ILO, it's very different because we have employers, workers, and governments. It's a tripartite system, so each of them have their an equal say within these and actually developing treaties. So it's a quite a unique organization, and it was one of the first actually established. So it was established in 1919 under the Treaty of Versailles. So once I had that experience under my belt, we did a very similar thing on migrant labour and looking at that through a systems lens, a big old picture, and saying, well, where are we at the moment? Where have we been? And where should we go forward on that big scale? And I've sort of, I think that that background has allowed me to come back and look at it on a much smaller scale, but in a really relevant manner, looking at systems within communities, which is
1: And what
0: super
1: that sort of
0: interesting.
1: global trend is. So I mean, was that, do you think that was a path that you were kind of destined to go on, or was there like a key influencer, like a parent or school teacher or someone in the community who, I mean, because even, I mean, you and I are about the same age. For me, that definitely felt like there was no influence in, I came to this kind of purpose piece, like, well, 2013. It was like when I first started thinking about, wow, there's things that we could change in the world. But you're kind of thinking of that as a school, school-aged human. Was it, do you think that was kind of innate to you, or was there some kind of external input that made you go, hey, actually, like, I mean, because you could have just gone down corporate law and, be on that path to be a high-paying lawyer and just, suing people or whatever, but you clearly chose a different path. So yeah, what was that?
0: I would have done finance and law if I was doing that, and that would have been a really good income. No, I think I always had a very strong sense of fairness. Things had to be fair and just. And when I remember sixth form actually, and this was kind of a real switch on for me. And the massacre in Cambodia, and I don't know if you remember the Killing Fields. There was a movie. It was just horrendous. And we had the sixth form English project at the time. It was part of a major part of the internal assessment process. It was a year-long research project into a particular

0: particular topic, and I chose the killing fields. And I did a lot of research into the background and what happened from the political level, but also bringing it to a narrative by taking the voice of someone who was had gone through it. And it was a sort of looking through a child's perspective of it. And my teacher, I didn't get the marks that I wanted. And one of the reasons why my teacher had explained and written down why she had taken away marks was because that she didn't find the topic relevant to me. And wow. I was like, oh, obviously we need to sit down and have a talk.
1: Yeah, you clearly don't know me very well because I've just researched this for a year.
0: I think that is coming from the perspective of a teacher who has students and probably had, I don't know if she'd been confronted with someone who was coming to her with such a subject, and it is a confronting subject,
1: yep.
0: and with such passion. And probably the, I think in New Zealand at that time, especially when, well, having that clear, this is what I want to do, was not perhaps that well known.
1: Yep.
0: But I sort of almost feel there were two moments in my life where I really started to take blinkers off. Very young, you know, at that young age where social justice was really important. And I think that my mother had a really strong role to play in that because she was very much, she was a social worker in Invercargill, and she has a very strong sense of fairness and justice. So I think I probably, that her influence would have been strong there. And then it wasn't, so my focus was really on social justice, and I looked at it from a perspective of making sure things were fair for people. And it wasn't until I started to look at my very narrow role in sustainable development, and mine was focused on decent work and that employment sphere, and I didn't really think that or of my place within that whole sustainable development area until it was 2018, beginning of 2018. And there was a click with myself and Anna Craig, who's a dear friend, and we were working together at the time, and we'd gone to see a film, and it was Jeremy Rifkin's Third Industrial Revolution, and it suddenly just switched going. I'd sort of push back all thoughts of the climate action, and because it was, I think it was too scary, and I just didn't want to go there. And I knew as soon as I started to look into things in more detail, I would have to get involved. And I would
1: lift
0: really
1: the blanket.
0: It terrified me, actually. It really did. So I think subconsciously I'd pushed it out of the way, and this gave me a different view on it, saying, actually, this is an opportunity to really make that next step up in the evolution of us as a species, really.
1: Yep.
0: If we get it right.
1: Nice. 100%. No, I totally agree. Yeah, it's interesting because I think I'd probably generally err towards more environmental causes than social. I wonder if that was also maybe like growing up in idyllic Invercargill, Southland, you know, beautiful outdoors on your doorstep, Queenstown, Wanaka, Central Otago. Okay. What environmental crisis? I mean, I guess other than sort of TY smelter belching stuff out down the road, maybe perhaps the environmental thing just wasn't so much on your radar locally because theoretical clean green New Zealand.
0: It was, and I think too, when I was in Geneva, working in the Alps, and a lot of people say, oh, don't you miss it? And I really don't, because there are times within the year, in particular in winter, where we lived on one side of a mountain, and I looked over to the mountain, which is probably about 30K away. So when it's a mountain, it's a huge thing opposite you. You couldn't see it. You couldn't see it because of the pollution in the air.
1: Wow.
0: And there's a constant haze over Europe in general, and you know, you look, even look going down into, you sort of fly down. I remember flying into LA as a 15-year-old, and I couldn't believe the sort of that layer of pollution that you were actually flying down into. And being on, I think that was sort of the first indication. I had a son, and he was very asthmatic, and we couldn't have. He was constantly sick.

0: until the time we came to New Zealand and to Wanaka, and then he's never had a crisis again.
1: Oh, wow.
0: So the health impact on people is massive. Massive.
1: Yeah. And but you think Geneva would be way cleaner than anywhere. You just have to, I've been to Switzerland a few times, but I guess never for long enough to see that. But again, it's interesting, sort of the marketing on a country level. It's like you'd think, because I've been to Davos a few times, obviously not for the big international Grand Pobar conference, but I've been to the ski resort there, and it was a tuberculosis center where people who had tuberculosis were sent because of the clean mountain air, and they have the what do they call, like the Krankenhaus or whatever it was called, where they'd have windows open on both sides and the clean mountain air would be. So maybe they didn't cure them, they just gave him something else.
0: Well, you would have to go up, and you do need to go up. So to get him to just alleviate his asthma, we would go up to 2,000 meters plus just to get out of the smog. And you really had to go up quite a long way to do it. But there was another one that that also just as we were leaving in 2014, and it really, this has slammed home to me how real climate change is. So we lived on this mountain, and it was... It was actually one of the spots on the Tour de France two years ago that they went over, and it's a forest totally forested just close to Aix-les-Bains, and because of climate change, and there was this bug that had come, and it had migrated from the south, and it had destroyed every single Bui is a type of like a French box hedge, that type of plant, covered our mountain along with another taller tree. This insect went and ate the entire mountain. I went up and I drove up, and their webs covered the road. Mm-hmm. I just cried as I went up because it had killed that plant. I don't know when it will come back. And that has now, because of the heat waves coming through, and I had to live through a few of them. When it's, you know, 40 plus degrees in summer there, how long is it going to take until those bushes that once sort of protected and kept that earth very moist, until they actually go up in flames? It's just tinder now. It's really, that was our home. We lived on that mountain, so we would have been gone if it had.
1: Yeah, so that
0: it makes
1: maybe
0: it really real.
1: It brought home that environmental side of it. Yeah, the more... You know, I'm certainly not an environmental expert to the depths that a lot of people are, but it does seem that soil erosion and soil health is something that, I mean, most people just aren't aware of. But I think I've heard somewhere on the interweb, so it needs to be fact checked, but I believe the stat is that it's like the US has got 60 more harvests in terms of like the corn and the grain that they harvest before the soil just has no nutrients left, and you kind of go, that's not many. So it's, you know, within potentially decades that the soil has just been ripped of its nutrients, and you kind of go, well, currently, you know, that industry is feeding a large amount of the US population, but also its beef and dairy industry. So if that collapses, you know, the whole economy tanks. So there's a really cool, I can't remember if I've mentioned this guy's blog on here before, but he's called Dr. Tim Morgan, and his blog is called Surplus Energy Economics, and I'll put a link to it shortly. And what he talks about as the key thing that we all need to get our heads around is not the economy, because the economy is just basically a made up concept of shared value being described or attributed to money. You know, so we have a $10 note. We both agree it's worth $10. There's a value exchange. But what he's saying is it's not the money in the economy. It's the amount of energy it takes to run the economy for the economy to run. So he calls it the energy cost of energy extraction. And what he's saying is, you know, the money is all just smoke and mirrors. Like, you can just print money out of nowhere like that. That's easy. But when you look at the energy that we need to run the system, all of a sudden the economy actually doesn't stack up. And then you layer that on top of environmental degradation at a level of the soil, which most people just don't really think or care about. Yeah, we should just stop now, really, shouldn't we?
0: Do you know what I think is really exciting? Because I think that the 1930s saw that huge dust bowl coming through in the US, but it's coming back to New Zealand agriculture, and

0: one of my, so back, and this is why we live in Invercargill, on my mother's side, they were some of the first dairy farmers in Edendale, which is where sort of that dairying industry started to really bloom. But there was an element in the soil that was missing called selenium, which meant that the health of the animals started to deteriorate, because they would, lambs who don't have enough, they lose their legs and they sort of look like they are tetraplegic, really, or paraplegic. So they had decided that they had to have an input in there to improve the soil. And I love the concept of soil as a metaphor for or that agricultural wording around our economy, because the way that I see it is, and if anybody wants to read this good book, because I'm going to go off and do a spin about fungus now and mushrooms.
1: Oh, yes. What's the guy called?
0: There's a book called The Hidden Life of Trees. And there's also The Mother Tree. And The Mother Tree was written by Susan Simard. And she is a Canadian scientist who's working in forests and has actually recorded in data, this is scientifically proved, that trees communicate through fungus and the importance of soil in communication. And if we look at it from a human perspective, even for that, from that economic perspective, if we take the soil as sort of, we've got the tangibles, which are our infrastructure that we need to make the economy run really well. So energy resilience, digital, affordable housing, we need to have quality education, we need to have all these things that in the soil as solid elements, but we also need that intangible. So that's our fungus, and that's our relationships and connection with each other for it to really run. But the whole objective of that soil is to help and nourish our community and have it thrive. So then you look at capital in a very different way. Is, you know, capital is fertilizer, and fertilizer that goes onto the soil to help us to grow what that economy looks like. So if we take in a really good regenerative farming system, they've got a lot of diversity in there, a lot of different crops, and the more diverse diversity you've got in there, the more resilience you have to feed and nourish your community. And then we've got to look at also from a perspective of making sure that some of the produce that we are producing needs to be exported to be able to get us in goods and services and products that we don't have available on our part of the farm or our part of the environment. But we also need to make sure that the priority is going to help to nourish and look after our community first and foremost. And so going away from an extractive economy to a more regenerative one. And I think that those learnings that we're primary sector actually doing a good job at fronting up and saying, okay, we actually need to get some to flip here. It's a really hard one, but every sector is going to have to do it. So they're actually
1: 100%.
0: The language, I think, is really good because we can understand and everyone can relate to a field in New Zealand.
1: Yep. And that's all via that concept of sort of biomimicry at that systemic level. Have you come across Paul Stamets? He's done a couple of good, he's the big mushroom guy in the US, and he's done at least one, if not more, podcast episodes with Joe Rogan. And he's big into the research of mushrooms. Exactly what you said, that kind of the fact that the fungi in general are hyperconnected, and that's the pathways for, you know, sort of, that communication structure within nature, but also the health benefits, the spiritual connection to higher planes of consciousness that can be achieved through digestion of mushrooms and other health benefits of them. Yeah, there's some, just on that, there's a whole section of commentary. But I guess this probably segues quite nicely into, you know, the rheology stuff that you're doing and bringing these concepts of, and I guess also just to comment, that regeneration. And I think there's two really good examples that I can see in the minute. One is the New Zealand Merino Company, who are making some really, really big strides towards wanting to become a wholly regenerative organization. And Synlait as well, who, you know, they're not there yet, but their long-term sustainability plan is that they become a regenerative company. And I think you're right. I think there's going to be some really big turnarounds in that primary sector, because I think they're now clearly realizing from the research that we're running out of runway in terms of our soil and natural sort of structures, that once they're gone, we ain't getting them back.

0: so quickly. And it's something that, you know, I talk about in a lot of my work, is if your business is even slightly extractive, or if you as a human are even slightly extractive, the net endpoint is extraction, which leads to destruction. So we have to be thinking in terms of that regenerative thing. I guess it's like, I mean, I haven't been scuba diving for ages, but it's that whole, you know, when you go scuba diving, take only pictures, leave only bubbles. And it's that kind of mindset we need business to be, and individuals to be thinking about. And I guess you're a really great example of how you've, you know, you're not just, I think there's a lot of people who talk about we need to do more good, but you're one of the people who's actually like, okay, I'm actually going to put my sort of money, literally where my money where my mouth is, and start a business all around better design principles. And yeah, so how did that come about? So you were working for the UN in Geneva, I presume that's where you met your husband, who is French, or is he Swiss French? I can't remember.
1: He's French. He's French.
0: French, proper French.
1: He's French. He's definitely very French. He's very French. We love the French.
0: I do too. Yeah. I'm born on my birthday's Bastille Day. I love France. We used to go to France for a lot of school holidays. My parents hate France because they ended up having some bad business deals with a couple of French people. But I'm like, I had great times, jambon and frites, you know, good weather. It's like, and they have a big party on my birthday. What's not to like about France?
1: I love the French attitude as well. I really do.
0: Yeah, I do as well. I just so kind of like, boff.
1: Yeah, like, it can be so, okay. It's almost like pig and mud, because they love to complain. So, but they love it to the point of where it's actually not complaining anymore.
0: It's just ends up in philosophy. Yeah.
1: It so does. Yeah. They, no, I would say that they're very critical thinkers. There's a very positive way of saying, and they will always find the exceptions to the rule.
0: Yeah.
1: But so that was, Revology began with my husband coming over here, and his skills are in composite fibers. And he really wanted to set up a business that was based on innovative natural fiber composites. So looking at how we can replace natural fibers in products that we would usually use, carbon fiber or glass fiber. Yep. And it has, so we were really lucky in that he was able to sell off, he's a startup, serial startupper as well. And we were able to sort of finance a lot of the R&D into pushing and advancing the technical materials, because going into the future, you know, there are taking that energy model there, we still need to be able to create energy. So how can we create it with less of footprint? The emissions profile for natural fiber composites is much less than for the other composites. So there's a real niche, or not just a niche, but there's a huge potential to begin to use natural fibers over and bioresins over sort of more of those based on fossil fuel anyway. Yeah. So the R&D side of things, that would be more Alex, and he would be the one to talk to more about that.
0: Yeah, yeah, that high level. So how does anything get finished in your house? You've got two sort of startup agitator. did you even manage to finish cooking a meal together? It's like, no, let's just test stuff and try stuff.
1: I think that one of the best things about both Alex and I is that we are extremely good at, we're really stubborn. We are really, right. really, really stubborn. So we kind of, or I would say pig-headed, to the point of just when we've got a project, we gnaw at it like a bone until it's really, really done. So that would be another one of our, I don't know if it's a talent or a weight.
0: depends who you're asking.
1: I think that we truly believe that this is a great idea, and we're lucky to have the children. We've got two kids who are at an age where we can put more time into this, and we get them involved as well. Our son is a budding designer, so he's helping with the design of the bike project at age 14, doing CAD designs and stuff. So, there's the research and development into the fiber, or the natural fiber, which we call the Green Lab. And then there's the second part, is you can't have innovation without actually putting it into application. So when you're innovating and researching, you actually need to have a real tangible outcome of that. And you need to think about how best to use that product. So it's starting first from a circular design model. It's, well, what type of materials do we want to put into the system?

0: them, because we know eventually, you know, they either need to be able to be recycled again and again and again, or they need to be able to go back into the ground without causing harm. So that whole philosophy around the design then came into it, and what products make sense. Our first object in that line was for this project was a chair, because a chair is something that you hand down through generations. So if you get it right, it's actually the lifetime of it. You will always have a carbon footprint for the product. So how can you lessen that carbon footprint by making it last a long time, be easily repaired, and then looking at also that product stewardship. So we've designed it so that we will take back and we can put back the materials back into our system. Where it's much more difficult when you're innovating with new materials is it doesn't fit within a classic, you can't just take it down to your local waste recycler. So that was really challenging for us, thinking about, well, how can we overcome that and stand behind our ethos, basically. And then the third pillar was the connecting with like-minded people. And that was the store that we opened 6 weeks prior to the first lockdown last year.
1: Winning!
0: Yay! Yeah. And that was a great year. It was actually a great year. There were huge opportunities that came out of that one. So I will say that it wasn't the year that we expected, but it was a good one.
1: But on balance, turned out right.
0: Yeah. And that is the sole focus of that store is actually about mainstreaming sustainability. So it flavors everything that we have in the store. We have a really clear matrix about what type of who the designers are who are coming in. It's obviously our products, but also products from other people, and then telling their story. So coming in and being able to read, you know, who made this and why they made it and what they made it for. Mm.
1: If you went back 100 years and you explained to, you know, your great grandparent this idea, we've got this revolutionary idea, we're going to create a chair that we're going to hand down from generation to generation. It's like, yeah, we've been doing that for the last 200 years. What are you on about? It's like there's some part of it that's it's seemingly so obvious that you just make, but I guess this is the sort of consumer capitalist world that we're in, which is about fast growth, fast fashion, fast furniture. You know, having worked in the medical device industry where they look at the human and literally go, well, we need to be thinking of their sort of developmental stages and what can we sell to them before they're born? What do we sell to them when they're born? What do we sell to them from 0 to 1, you know, all the way through to when they die? How do we get the last, like, can we sell funeral services or coffins? And it kind of feels like the wider world has just gone, well, how many chairs can we sell someone on average over their lifetime? Let's make it, I don't know, let's pick 10. 10 seems like a good, if we get 10 chairs per person, that seems like we're on a good growth phase. Instead of just going, actually, granddad's chair looks pretty comfy. If I reupholster it, I've turned proper middle-aged. I knew that I was like middle-aged when I started liking American Pale Ale, and then I realized I actually really did quite like Neil Young and his music. But I think the crowning moment of middle-agedness is this is like my guilty pleasure is Salvage Hunters on TV, where the guy Drew Pritchard goes around Wales. And I think it's also partly a bit of hiraeth in Welsh, that longing or feeling of wanting some connection to the former fatherland. But he goes out and finds these beautiful old pieces of furniture and gets them restored. And it's just like there's something just pleasing. And like you say, the story behind some of these pieces of furniture that he's, you know, it's been handed down. It was from 18, whatever, or 17, or it's, I think we miss that in the modern world. There's another, I think I've mentioned it previously on a different episode, but there's a lady who, her husband got a job at Lego in Denmark in the headquarters there. And they were both from the UK. And she was like, I don't speak Danish. I don't really see how I'm going to get a job as a journalist in Denmark when I don't speak Danish. And so she decided to write a book on living in Denmark as an expat. You know, as a commission piece that she could do while she was there. And through her research, she realized that the Danish are consistently ranked in the top three of the happiest people in the world. So she wrote this whole book on why, you know, basically trying to uncover why the Danish are so happy. And one of the chapters she talked about was the fact that that whole kind of IQ

0: style furniture, minimalist, natural, but I guess historically it was minimalist, naturally made, and intergenerational. And I think there is like an, for me, I think that there is an energy that, you know, if this kitchen table is 200 years old, like the number of meals and arguments and, you know, celebrations and what have you that have fed into this table, I think there's something in that rather than, yeah, we got it for $29.99 on sale. And if it lasts us 2 weeks, we're pretty happy.
1: Oh, I totally agree. I think that that's something that we just need to understand is around that passing down of and that intergenerational perspective that we've lost a little bit. I
0: Massively.
1: do blame it, and I'm trying to think of when it when who it was. It was I'm pretty sure it was in the 1930s again to drive consumption. So the GDP measure was also formulated at that time. But you know how crises actually, if we're really reactive about them and we don't think the whole process through, they can really spell out some quite strange tools. But the whole idea of the warranty was not so that you had you know, that sort of, oh, I'm buying something that's really good because it has a warranty. It was actually giving a life expectancy to a product.
0: It's like if
1: Do
0: you get more
1: you
0: than 5 years out of this,
1: need
0: you're doing all right.
1: It was legitimately to say to all designers, you only need to design up to X number of years, because then after that, we don't really care. You're covered.
0: What's
1: And
0: like,
1: then to drive consumption.
0: houses are only designed to last, what was it, like 25? Like, I think the internal structure of a modern day house is only designed to last 25 years. That just bemuses me that anyone has approved that and gone, yeah, that's okay. When I don't know, I think maybe if, when you've if you've grown up in Europe or you've been in Europe, and you know, there are Roman villas still standing that are over 2,000 years old. It's like we can build to last 2,000 years. I mean, it's Neolithic stone structures that are like five, the pyramids. It's like
1: Yes.
0: we can do this, but we choose
1: And
0: not to because of, yeah.
1: even some of the chalets in France, they're like 400 years old.
0: Yeah.
1: So wooden structures as well. It's
0: Yeah,
1: just, you know, the
0: in harsh
1: mentality.
0: alpine environments. It's
1: Yeah,
0: like, I think we can cope with
1: exactly.
0: Auckland. Or,
1: I
0: I
1: think
0: don't know,
1: so
0: Wellington's
1: too.
0: pretty windy, so, although allegedly not. Hashtag on a good day. For those of you not in New Zealand, that would be meaningless, but Google it. So yeah, Revology, how's it all going? Like, what's the latest?
1: Ooh, so latest is it's going okay. I think my primary objective this year has been to keep people employed. And because we're down in Wanaka, we've actually been it's been incredible the amount of Kiwis and or those in New Zealand who have been here who've really supported New Zealand
0: Nice.
1: businesses. So a huge shout out to everybody because that
0: Go
1: has
0: Kiwis.
1: go Kiwis. Wherever you came from. Because there are some who have stepped here only very, very lately, but thank you to all Kiwis. And it really did rattle our cage. We had huge issues with supply chains. One of the other things that came into the mix last year was flax production. So flax is linen,
0: Nice.
1: essentially. And we buy it from a cooperative in France because that's where 80% of the flax is made and processed. And it's not harikeke, just so that everybody knows. It's a flax is a linen and harikeke is a formium. But in May they had a huge heat wave, so it totally devastated 80% of the flax crop last year because there was a real pushback on consumption. There was not a lot of clothes being made or purchased. It hasn't held us up too much because they had enough stock so that we were able to
0: Nice.
1: continue, which was good. But it just drove home that fragility of the production of fibres and natural fibres. So
0: Even
1: that's how
0: natural
1: we.
0: fibers, which is crazy. You kind of
1: So
0: think,
1: we
0: oh,
1: need to.
0: petrochemical, you know, big extensive production chain, multiple countries of source, you know, yeah, you kind of get supply chain, but like natural products, cut, small
1: And
0: processing.
1: from another indication for me around that environment, this is a region in France that have been doing this for so long, like centuries. They have been producing linen and they don't often get it. It's just another indication of climate change. Hold on, I'm getting my cord. Hang on.
0: Please hold callers.
1: Just hold.

0: Anyway, that was a real issue, and then other supply issues also around just being able to keep that production cycle up was really challenging. And we had to hold off because we were really uncertain about the capital going into it and just the putting money into developing the bike further. But this year, exciting, because I think that project has been just off the boil, but it's now starting to get back on. And we should have a few working prototypes by the end of the year, which is really exciting.
1: Because that's when I remember that's when we first met. I was emceeing the EnviroPast conference, and you were one of the keynote speakers, and I was quite excited about your sustainably made bikes, and I'm still excited and waiting for it. So yeah, I'm looking forward to seeing more about that. I mean, who knows, maybe you'll get one in the Tour de France one year. That'd be pretty cool. Get a racing one and get it in there.
0: I think I think we'll focus on urban bikes.
1: That seems reasonable.
0: With two big road cyclists in the family that potentially they could
1: It
0: want to
1: could be a
0: replace
1: distraction.
0: by.
1: There could be a side project there. Well, there's a couple of Kiwi cyclists doing pretty good in the Giro d'Italia and Tour de France recently. So,
0: Telling you that.
1: who knows? Who knows? But you also have your own event that you clearly, you don't have much going on, with a startup retail store, startup, changing the way we design products from the ground up. And then on top of that, you also run your own event. Which used to be called the One Summit, which again, thankfully, thankful to you for having me down there a couple of years ago. But it's changed. And what's it called now?
0: So what we have changed that name to, which is more the trust sort of needed a name change away from something that was a little bit political, and we didn't like it. Anyway, it didn't sit well, and it took us a while until we changed it to WOW, which is a word for that forest. So the idea is that, when you look at a forest, it's a one forest, but there's a lot of diversity in it. And the trust is set up, its sole purpose is to inspire, educate, and enable a transition to more regenerative, carbon neutral communities. And so we have on our board some incredible people who have different expertise in carbon accounting and social and well-being. We have different work streams, as well as having a yearly summit where we pull together. The summit really is about seeing what's happened during the year, where we've come from, and looking at, okay, this is where we're at now, and where do we go forward? And during the year as well, we have a number of work streams. So we've got working groups set up in the building sector. We work with Lake Wanaka Tourism here. There's a regenerative tourism group starting up, looking at their sector. There's the hospo sector. There's GenWell, which is sort of the 20 to 30-year-olds who look at activities. And each of these work streams look through. So they're the biggest sectors at the moment of our economy in this community, and each group is looking through the Sustainable Development Goals at where the tensions lie, where the priorities are, and where the opportunities are to go forward. So the building group, for example, there's been a community workshop that has dropped out of that one, where we're looking at materials flows as well as mental health and well-being in that sector. There's Sucre Wanaka, which is also one of the initiatives that came out of the early discussions, which is getting rid of single-use cups by 2022 out of hospitality in Wanaka. There's another initiative around waste-free building sites that are coming through in that one. So that's sort of going throughout the year. And the GenWell, they've had talks around Democracy 101, so understanding around voting in general, the process, and that was just prior to the elections. And then the summit sort of pulls everything together. So this year will be the fourth year. It's a national summit, so not just for local community, but for anyone out there who would like to attend. It's a summit where it's about cross-pollinating ideas between groups doing similar things throughout New Zealand so that we can actually learn from each other and accelerate the movement. And there's, again, different. We look at it through how we that better buildings, so that's everything to do.

0: with infrastructure, energy resilience. There are talks, tours, workshops. There are brands that are going to be there, I think, again this year doing an embodied carbon workshop. We've got another one looking at waste-free building sites. Then we've got another stream which is around the circular economy, another one on food and fibre. So that's looking at the anyone, all the makers out there who grow our food and clothe us with fibre.
1: Nice.
0: And there'll be tours on farms. There's the regenerative tourism couple of days there, again looking at how that sector is going forward. And they've had a really interesting year with a Back to Life program, which is run nationally. And so we're looking at doing a hui to sort of get, it's really about collaboration and partnership. You know, as a sector, you can move mountains when you really start to collaborate
1: totally.
0: On something.
1: Yep.
0: And lots of carbon, yeah, just lots of stuff for kids.
1: It's a great event. I was blown away by, yeah, the caliber of the event, you know, the topics, the engagement, you know, of attending. I think there was, from my perspective, there was a lot of people in the room that I didn't think would want to be in the room, but they were in the room and they were engaged and interested in talking about some big topics. So we have got a question from Maria, just to take you back to your bike concept. She said, let me, I'll put your comment up for you. I missed the sustainable bike concept. Sorry, can you elaborate? So I know we've got a little bit of a hard stop because you've got to go and have afternoon tea with the mayor or the mayoress. Is it the mayor or mayoress down there?
0: The mayor.
1: So, quickly, if you can, I'll try and find a link on your website while you're, is there a link on the Revology website about the bike?
0: That I can... There's a little first initial design, but the idea is to look at it from two levels. It's about the materials we're putting into the bikes and making sure that we've got a really low emissions bike from a production point of view, and using natural fiber composites to be able to do that. So that would be natural fiber composites can replace almost quite often where carbon fiber is being used, and it's a much more cost effective way as well to be using it. And what carbon, natural fibers, what they do is they actually embody carbon in it, so it would be a low emissions bike frame for the start. But the idea is also to make a bike that is designed to be passed down through the generations. So if you're a bike designer out there, do not put any tech or gadgets into the frame of your bike. Please do not design anything that has wires or lights or anything that is connected to it. Do not buy a bike where there is a battery integrated into the frame, because just ask yourself the question, what are you going to do with the frame once the battery dies? You're going to have to find a battery that fits into that frame, and it's not sure that that company is actually going to still
1: be exactly
0: the same battery.
1: Yeah.
0: And it's a much harder to throw a bike into the bin than it is to throw another iPhone. You will feel much, much worse about doing it. So the idea is really to look at the longevity of the bike, do a life cycle analysis on it, look at its embodied carbon, and then go forward and say, well, you know,
1: nice,
0: use software in a way that is smart and can be, look at how much CO2 you're saving when you're biking along per year.
1: And because again, it's so crazy, because I remember, you know, grew up in the UK, so had never been to Asia, and working for one of the medical companies over here. I remember going to Malaysia for a conference on the island of Langkawi. I remember walking around going, my God, they're using bamboo as like scaffolding. How dangerous is that? But then you realize that now actually bamboo is stronger than steel scaffolding, and it's fully sustainable. And you just want to go, well, actually, who's the idiots here?
0: yeah.
1: You know, and I think there's so many things that we just take for granted that, well, we're using modern, you know, yeah, unsustainable products, but it has to be like that because it's the best thing. But quite often, you know, nature is pretty good at being resilient and strong and sustainable.
0: Yeah, I think that there's so much potential in seeing materials. You know, are you working with materials in that bioeconomy that are going to be able to really be composted without putting any toxins into the environment? Or are you going to have to stay within that circular economy where you are actually being able to upcycle again and again and again the same materials? And for some things in the composite industry, and it's not, the composites are really a difficult subject because we need them for things like windmills, for wind turbines, because they're light, that you can't go beyond them. But can we do that in a different way? Not always, but it comes down to, before you even think about creating or making, is what are you making it from? What are the materials going into it, and what is the life cycle of that product that you're designing? I think once you've got that framework in mind, it's hard then to make gadgets. It's really hard. Unless you just don't care. But
1: unless you just,
0: I think I'm of the opinion that most people really do care.
1: I think you're right. I think fundamentally, there's that old adage, you know, no one goes to work to sort of be a dick and make the world a worse place. I'm not entirely convinced. I've met a few humans who I think actually they do go out of their way to make life hell and, you know, be a bit of a dick at work. But yeah, I think in general, people want to do the right thing. And it's just that they either aren't aware that what they're doing is having a negative impact. But I think that's getting less and less as it becomes more obvious that, you know, I think for me, one take home for this would probably be, you know, just stop and pause for a minute and just have a think about what actions are you undertaking as an individual or an organization that might be having a negative impact for someone? Because there is enough negative stuff. There's enough, you know, externalities out there affecting people that someone's causing them. It could be you. It might not be you, but just have a quick check. And if it is you, talk to someone like Monique, if you're looking into design or you know, products, and say, hey, look, I want to know why it's not so good and how I can be better. It's not rocket science, is it?
0: Do you know what I think? I'm going to bring it back to Invercargill, if I can.
1: Go for it. Good old Invers.
0: In other words, if we're part of a community, and being part of a community is about accountability to each other, and is about making sure that when we do something, that we're not, if we had to, if we were doing something or bringing something into that community that was causing harm, then you're accountable for it.
1: Yeah.
0: So
1: and
0: in Invercargill, you were definitely, it was a small community.
1: Totally.
0: That was accountability, was part of it.
1: Totally. Someone's going to take you aside and have a conversation and go, you know, we really just don't appreciate it. And I think that that's the analogy I use when I'm talking to corporates about purpose. It's like, And I saw a really great analogy actually from a B Corp in the UK called the Octopus Group. And they literally say, imagine if your business was a person. You know, you're a person walking down the street. Are you kicking the trash can over? Are you, you know, taking food from the homeless guy's mouth? Are you, you know, metaphorically, how are you behaving in your society? And I think that's 100% right. Like, we are one big tribe. Are you contributing to the tribe, or the analogy I typically talk about is, it's kind of like we're all sitting around the campfire and someone comes in, they pour the last bit of drinking water over the fire, and then they steal the last bit of food. It's not long before it's like, hey, Monique, I've done this three nights in a row now. The kids are a bit hungry. We're a bit thirsty. And we're not really sure where you're taking all the food. Could you stop it? And it's not long before you're thrown out of the tribe if you don't turn that around. And I think increasingly people are realizing we have some people in the tribe who are being dicks. But we're getting there. Hey, so we're at the hour mark, and I don't want you to be late for cucumber sandwiches and tea, and I bet you there will be the Battenberg. I bet there's that. Yeah, be all
0: I
1: over
0: don't
1: that
0: know if it's that, thank you.
1: Oh really? Disappointing.
0: You've blown
1: my image here. But hey, no, thank you so much. If people need to get hold of you, I've got links to Revology and the WOW events. If you check it out. It's a really, really cool event. What does the future hold for you, do you think? What's the next thing coming on for Monique?
0: I think just amplifying what I'm doing. I think this is what we're doing, because it really is a team effort. I think that there's a really interesting bubble up coming from a Wanaka perspective, but from in the South, I'm also involved in a project to start a processing plant for oats or plant-based beverages down in Southland, which is a really exciting project. So I would say just amplifying what's already being done.
1: Nice. I love it. Yeah. Hey, and thank you, Maria, for tuning in. She's given us some immediate feedback. Thank you both. Very interesting. And Michael Philpott had great work. Tim and Monique, great discussion. So it looks like we've nailed this episode.

I'll put some links if you, we're obviously on LinkedIn, connect with Monique on LinkedIn if you want to get hold of her. But yeah, Monique, you know, thank you so much for just being an amazing human and doing some really, really cool stuff, inspirational work, really going to

operate in to shame and vulnerability. Now, if we're talking about it, like this came up for me thinking about it, talking to someone about there's stuff going on in their life and they are feeling quite ashamed of where things were at because they felt like they were doing really well in a certain space and then it kind of changed. And I just resonated with it so strongly. I had to kind of like take a moment to actually make sure I was there for them, not for myself, because it's so clearly that whole thing of like when you have that feeling of like you just feel shame, like you just feel like everything, like nothing you do is good enough, everything's horrible, like what's the point of you being on the planet? And it's so often some of the negative thinking in our head is based from shame. And so they talked about, like when I looked online, there was a whole thing about shame being kind of like there's four stages of it, but I really like Brené Brown's definition of shame. Brené Brown defines shame as the intensely painful feeling that we are flawed and therefore unworthy of love and belonging, which totally sums it up for me. She identifies vulnerability, the emotional risk, exposure, and uncertainty that we face when we let ourselves be seen, as both the root of shame and our single most effective pathway to healing it. So when I was talking to someone I got so clear that, like, you know, when I feel shame about things about myself, it is that whole, I feel like I'm, like, there is that risk of exposure, right? So when they talk about the four types of shame, they're typically referring to the four main triggers or lenses that cause shame or have shame come about. So it's unrequited love, unwanted exposure, disappointed expectation, or exclusion. And so sometimes, so it's, to me, it's like that disappointed expectation or unwanted exposure. Unwanted exposure is like the sudden, unexpected embarrassment of being caught in a vulnerable, foolish, or private situation in front of others. And for me, when my mental health isn't great, it's so often it feels shameful. It feels like unwanted exposure. I really feel like people aren't going to want me. So Brené Brown's definition of intensely painful feeling that we are flawed and therefore unworthy of love and belonging. Like, it's so true. It's like, oh, that makes it hurt. So it's that kind of like very true feeling, right? And so it's really hard, like when you have that. And so like the underlying is vulnerability, right? And so being vulnerable is quite often the underlying part of the cause of shame, because we feel vulnerable and we feel unsafe, and so that's where the shame comes from. But a lot of times the overcoming the shame is we have to be vulnerable to overcome it. So as Brené was saying, it's both the root of shame and the single most effective pathway to healing it. And so it's that whole kind of like so many things we have to deal with it. So Brené Brown talks also about the difference between all the shame versus guilt. So guilt is constructive and relates to behaviors. I did something bad, whereas shame is destructive and targets the self. I am bad. So I feel guilty about this. It's like I didn't manage to achieve the thing I wanted. I feel shamed about this. It's like I should have been better. I'm bad. I'm wrong. Like, it's very internalized, very you're a bad person, not you did a bad thing. And quite often what happens is like we get so surrounded by those feelings of shame and vulnerability that we just want to avoid them so totally much. Like, we just like do all these things in our lives to try and run away from them or have them not happen or not be feeling them. And so there's a real danger of numbing. So when we try to avoid the pain of shame, fear, and disappointment, we also numb our capacity for joy, love, and belonging. You can't selectively numb emotions. You can only numb all of them. And that's so true. It's about that whole kind of feeling of like you have to allow yourself to feel the emotion. And I hate that because emotions have a really strong feeling and they're a whole thing. But it's so important and it makes life so much better. It's one of the big things I've done in my therapy over the years, my counselling, is just like allowing myself to feel my emotions and like any emotions and just live with it and breathe through it. And one of the things I found is the more I do that, the more I'm finding what's underneath. And so that's how I've really got to, like, obviously hearing Brené Brown talk about shame and the underlying vulnerability of that had me kind of start looking into that. But really,

sitting with myself when I'm feeling like immense amounts of shame and feeling what is underlying, like being, allow myself to be vulnerable, to look into it, to feel that and to see what's behind it. What are the internal thoughts? Is there things that I'm saying to myself? Is there things that I'm kind of, I'm projecting internal or internalizing projections from other people? Like, I think they're going to say this about me if they knew this. And it's not so much that they've actually said it to me. Sometimes it is, but quite often it's just, I think they would say this. And it's just really nasty stuff, right? So what's actually underneath all that? Like, what is the emotion underneath that? Because it's, the shame is quite often not the, it's the top emotion, it's not the base. And so quite often it can be around fear, like fear of being unworthy, fear of like really ruining something. It can just be, just as we said, like, you know, unfulfilled expectation. Like it can be, completely be that, you know, and it's that whole, like, I'm not good enough to be in this world, right? So what is the things that are coming around for that? Brené Brown talks about shame resilience. Like, you cannot defeat shame by hiding, because shame thrives, derives its power from being unspeakable, by being unspeakable. So shame is all about being hidden, and like that you have to hide, that you're not worthy, that you have, you're not, you shouldn't be seen, right? So practicing vulnerability by sharing your story with an empathetic person robs shame of its power. And if you don't feel safe or comfortable to share it with another person, this is where journaling can be really good. Because sometimes just writing it out or doing a visual journal or singing about it. I know someone who wrote a song. They always talk to me about they felt like they could sing okay, but they can't play guitar well. So it had, is it two chords? Like, I think that's the right way to say that. I'm very unmusical. And so they just kind of played ding, ding, ding, ding, ding, ding, ding, ding. Like, it was the same thing over and over. And they made a song about, like, how they were so shameful as a person. Like, they shouldn't be on the planet. And so that's how they kind of owned up to that vulnerability of saying what their truth was. And it really helped them, right? So if you have someone to talk to, that's great. But a lot of times we're not in the space where we're ready, or we don't have someone around us that we feel comfortable doing that with. So, yeah. And quite often, vulnerability is seen as a weakness, but it's not. Vulnerability is courage. It's the most accurate, vulnerability is the most accurate measure of courage. Like, you have to be so courageous to allow yourself to be vulnerable, especially with someone else. Like, it's huge. But it's that thing of, like, what else can we do, right? What are the things, if we realize that what's happening is we're starting to feel shame, like, what do we do to help ourselves? Right? What can we do to, like, in the moment, what's the immediate thing? And one of the things I found really interesting is that that whole idea of feeling into allowing myself to feel the emotion, allowing myself to feel the shame, allowing myself to feel the vulnerability, then feeling into, like, what is the stuff that's behind that? Allowing it. Sometimes it's just allowing to feel those feelings, and then just letting my thoughts flow back and forth. So I don't know if that sounds interesting on the radio. I was just waving my hands in front of my face back and forth. I'm a very visual person, so it doesn't work on the radio sometimes. So, like, my thoughts can flow through. And then, like, I notice as the thoughts are floating through while I'm allowing myself to feel those emotions. Of those emotions, what is mine? What is someone else's, and what is something else's? So, like, what is something that I actually believe about myself, and it's actually truly? What are things that maybe I've heard from someone else, or I think someone else would be thinking? And what is, like, you know, what I think society thinks, where I've heard in a movie, or, like, it's just, I don't even know where it comes from, but it's something that's coming up, right? So all the things that are not yours, all the things that are not true and believed by you, like, return to center. Just go flick your hand away and go, no, that's not mine. And then just look at the ones that are yours, right? If you can do that, it can make a huge difference. But it's also, it's that whole thing of what can we do around, like, when the thoughts come up that we do believe. It's like, you know, if I was a real adult, my house would look like this. If I was a real adult, I'd have this much in savings. If I was a real adult, like, because I get quite a lot of shame around not being a real adult, like, I'm quote marks, because it's that thing of, like, I have this whole belief around, and it's so often society has told me that, like, you know, you're supposed to be

married, have kids, own a house, have this much in savings, be able to do this thing, right? Be this weight, be this fit. It's so, I have quite often, sometimes I get stuck in a shame spiral around that I'm not achieved any of those, right? And then if I feel into allowing myself to feel that and like what's going on, like the background is that the fear, I have fear, and it's the fear of like that my life will always be a struggle, that it'll always be hard, that I'm not good enough, that actually I truly am not enough, that I'm not worthy of love. And so it's that fear, right? So quite often if fear is our background, the thing to do is like what's an action we can take to help ourselves feel safe in that moment. Now, many times in the past, myself and Hayes have talked to you about spoon theory or even unified cutlery theory, which also works very well with this. So in that moment when you've worked out what the background emotion is or the background thought or worry is there something you can do in this 10 seconds to support yourself around that, right? So if it's fear, like what is an action you can do to help yourself feel safe? What is an action that you can do in the moment and you're looking for something small and totally doable, right? Like it has to be very, like it has to be doable, right? That's why we're saying like in this 10 seconds, in this minute, like it's small space, right? Because you're not feeling great. We're not talking about like I'm going to go clean my room, start a savings account. You know, we're not doing big actions. We're doing I'm going to pick up this coffee cup and take it to the sink, tip out the old coffee and rinse it. That's it, right? That sort of level of action. What is the actions that will help? So quite often if it's we're feeling fearful, like it's something that helps us feel safe. So it may not be related to things that you're actually talking about, right? But it might be another thing. So we're looking for what's an action that will give you a small spoon in that area? Or what is something that will help you take out a small fork? If you remember unified cutlery theory, forks are like challenges or things that make it hard to feel okay. So what is a small fork related to this that you could deal with in the moment? And it could be ringing and talking to someone. Later on, I'm gonna share a series of support lines. So sometimes that could be the thing, talking to someone online, a counselor or someone who's not connected to your life about like all the things that aren't working well, so you can have an external perspective can really help. Sometimes it's having a friend or a family member. Sometimes it's like spending time with your pet, right? Like what is it that will make a difference? And sometimes it can just be making a list in your head of like counteracting arguments, right? Sometimes I have this whole thing about like quite often my bedroom is a complete like tip. It's a total mess. Like it's just not organized at all. And because I have a queen size bed and there's only ever me in the bed. Like, so the other half of the bed ends up being the space where things live, right? And so I've had many people over the years talk to me about like, are you going to tidy up your bed? Are you going to make your bed? And I'm like, I realized that actually, yes, I could find a home for those things. I could put them all away. That would probably be really good and then I'd fit in with the, you know, the population, the way, the right way to do things. But actually, generally the only things that are over there on my bed are the things that I'm like, I want close to hand. They're the things that I actually want to have at a certain point. And it's not definitely every single day. It's going to be at some point I'm going to need that. So I want it close to hand because then I don't have to look for it. So it's finding a different way to talk to yourself about the thing you're feeling shame about. So I kind of end up having a, like, do I need to have like a container of some form that doesn't, that so the things, extra things on my bed are actually all in one container. So they're really easy to get to for me. But like, you know, I can pick it up, fluff out my duvet and put my duvet on so it's flat, so anyone who's looking at my bed doesn't notice that like my bed's not particularly really made, right? Like, so what is the thing that I can do to help with that? And Brené Brown talks about that, the power of vulnerability. And so often, like, the opposite of shame or the way to move over shame is connection. Because so often shame is the fear of disconnection. Like, is there something about me that if other people know it or see it, I won't be worthy of connection? So, like, I'm not good enough, right? And then, you know, which is underpinned by excruciating vulnerability. So in order for connection to happen, we have

0: to allow ourselves to really be seen, right? But if we have that fear of disconnection, like fear of being seen, like that whole shame, like vulnerability is scary as, right? But connection is the ability to feel connected is why we are here. It gives purpose and meaning to our lives. And so if we're sitting in that not good enough, right, we have to like kind of find a way to work on moving to being someone or being around or being with people who are wholehearted people. So a strong sense of worthiness, a strong sense of love and belonging, right? And so that whole thing of like when you're feeling shame, so you're feeling disconnected, you're feeling vulnerable, that if someone sees you, truly sees you, that they won't think you're worthy of knowing, you won't be worthy of connection, right? So if you're trying to be a wholehearted person, so like being worthy of that, like having a strong sense of worthiness, a strong sense of love and belonging, feeling like you belong, having that sense of connection, that what you'll have in common with other people will be that you'll have courage to be imperfect. Tell a story of who you are with your whole heart. Don't tell the highlight reel, right? It's okay to be not everything. Like, we don't have to be perfect. And compassion, to be kind to yourself first. Like, we have to have self-compassion. We have to look after ourselves. We have to embrace ourselves and allow ourselves those vulnerable moments, those things that aren't as good as we want them to be. And connection is the result of authenticity. To let go of who we thought we should be in order to be who we really are. And it's like authenticness can be so scary because so often we're told by society that who we truly feel we are is not good enough, right? So it's shameful, right? And so that leads to vulnerability. Like, if people actually knew who I really was, if I was really authentic, then I'd be dismissed, right? And so the last step is fully embracing vulnerability. What made you vulnerable made you beautiful. Right? Those bits of yourself that you like feel so authentic and feel so vulnerable and so open to criticism and shame are the things that make you amazing. Right? So when we numb vulnerability, we make everything that is uncertain certain, and we blame and we perfect. Like, so when we numb vulnerability, we like try and stop being vulnerable, we try and stop the shame, we try and cut it out. It's not. Like, we just turn everything off, right? We try to perfect everything, make everything exactly right the way it's supposed to be, and that's the little remedy is supposed to be, yeah. But there is another way. To let ourselves be deeply vulnerably seen, to love with our whole heart, to practice gratitude and joy, and to believe that we are enough. And so, like, that's just amazing words from Brené Brown, and it's just so good to, like, kind of have that feeling of, like, everyone feels shame and vulnerability, right? And it's just what we do with it. But as I was saying, sometimes what we need is we need to talk to someone because we're just so all over the place with things. So what I'm going to do now is play a series of support lines. So grab a pen and paper so you can write these down. So if you ever need to reach out, you know who to call. So the first support line that I want to give you is 1737. Now, that's pretty much what it's called. So need to talk. 1737. It's a free call or text service, and it's available 24/7, so 24 hours a day, 7 days a week. So you'll get to talk or text with a trained counsellor, and this service is completely free. So if you're feeling anxious or run down, depressed, needing to talk to someone, give them a call or give them a text. 1737. The next number I want to give you is the Crisis Assessment Team, or CAT Team, and their number is 0800 50 50 50. So that's assistance for people who are in crisis in the Waikato DHB region. So they're a Crisis Assessment Team, they're part of the Community Mental Health, so they are kind of like right up there with when things are going really, really wrong. It's very urgent care is needed around mental health. So that number again is 0800 50 50 50. The next number I want to give you is Lifeline. So Lifeline is an amazing service. 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Now their number is 0800 543
1: 3, 5,

0: 4, and they have trained counsellors and just amazing people that you can have a talk to no matter what time of day it is. The next number I want to give you is the Depression Helpline. Now, the Depression Helpline is related to depression.org.nz. You may have seen some of their ads around, like the with John Kirwan. They have a whole lot of videos on the online service, but this is the phone line service. So Depression Helpline, 0800 111 757. Now, they're there, if you just have someone, you need someone safe to talk to, they're available from 8 a.m. in the morning to midnight. And they're a really great service, just someone calm and like gentle to talk to about whatever's going on for you. Now, the next number I've got for you is not a mental health support line. It's actually the health line. So it's health information service for all the family, and it's staffed by registered nurses who will give information and advice. I have used this line. It's for general health, medical health, physical health, and it's really amazing because sometimes when things are going wrong with your body, you don't know what's happening, you're not sure if we need to go the ambulance route or you need to go to the hospital. They're trained nurses, so they will actually ask you a bunch of questions. You can answer them, and they'll let you know what you need to do, and it's a huge relief. So the Healthline number is 0800 611 116, and that's available 24 hours a day, 7 days a week. The next number I want to give you is the Suicide Prevention Helpline. Now, this is support, information and resources to people who are at risk of suicide and or the family of family or whānau and friends supporting them. Now, it's available from midday to midnight, and their number is 0508 Tautoko, which is 0508-828-865. Now, the next number I want to give you is the Shine Confidential Helpline. And the Shine Confidential Helpline specialises in domestic violence to help keep people safe from abuse. So their number is 0508 744 633. And the last number that I want to give you is I want to give you the Outline. Now, this is a gay and lesbian outline New Zealand. So it's support for people, gay and lesbian people, people who want to have someone to talk to about whatever's going on around that, because quite often we need a bit of extra support, and when you're not getting that support, that can definitely lead to mental health stuff. So this is a really great line. So the Outline, their number is 0800 688 5463. So don't stress, I play that at the end of every single show, or myself or Hayes play at the end of every single show of Fighting Stigma. So if you missed any of those, you can grab them next week. But that's all we have time for. So hopefully this has given you a few ideas of how to kind of start tackling shame and vulnerability, how to start living an authentic life, how to start living courageously. I totally recommend searching for Brené Brown, either on Spotify or on YouTube, or just anywhere on the internet. But she's got a whole bunch of TED Talks and lots of short videos, so you don't have to have like big long things. There's lots of really great stuff around shame and vulnerability from Brené Brown, which is B-R-E-N-E, second word, B-R-O-W-N. But that's all we've got time for today, so from us all here, take care.
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1: I'm Dashiani Navanayagam, and welcome to The Conversation from the BBC World Service, the programme that amplifies women's voices, taking us around the globe to hear the shared experiences and insights of women whose work is shaping the world we live in. Now, before we start, I want to warn listeners that this programme contains content that some may find distressing. Traumatic events can leave an enduring psychological impact, but the extent of this can vary vastly from person to person, as can the path to recovery. So my guests today are two female psychologists working in very different circumstances within mental health and trauma care. Jane Abatoni-Gatetti heads the Rwanda Organisation of Trauma Counsellors and has over 25 years' experience supporting mental health recovery in a nation rebuilding in the aftermath of war and genocide. And Dr. Gwen Adshead is one of Britain's leading forensic psychiatrists with 30 years' experience working in trauma-informed care, including in prisons and some of London's first trauma clinics. Her latest book is called Unspeakable, Stories of Survival and Transformation After Trauma. Jane and Gwen, a very warm welcome to The Conversation. Hello.
2: Hello.
3: Hello.
2: Thank you.
1: Now, trauma is a word that we often use when we talk about healing and counselling, but I guess it can convey so many different things to different people. Gwen, how would you describe what trauma means?
3: Well, as I'm sure is very well known, the word trauma means a wound. And when we talk about traumatic experiences, we're really talking about the kind of experiences that are intensely distressing or horrifying. And that's the original understanding of the word in terms of psychological trauma. But I guess that traumatic experiences have also been extended to include a number of things that are distressing. And I think one of the challenges for us working in the trauma field is that there are lots of different kinds of traumatic experience. And they really differ in very important ways, for example, whether they've been in childhood or adulthood. But I think if I had to define what I think of as being traumatic, I think traumatic experiences are those that change your identity and are also very difficult to speak about.
1: Jane, how would you describe trauma?
2: My colleague described it well, but I would say it's a normal reaction to an abnormal event, meaning that when something abnormal or beyond human capacity happens to someone, then there are different reactions which are abnormal due to the event that happened to her or him. Then that means those reactions are symptoms of trauma experiences.
1: Gwen, do people react to traumatic events in the same way?
3: Well, in my experience, no, they don't. And I think one of the most

0: Most remarkable things about traumatic experiences is that people can have the same experience and often react in very different ways. Although I'm very conscious as we're talking and listening to Jane speaking and thinking about the kinds of traumatic experience that are beyond outside the realm of usual human experience, like in Rwanda, which we'll hear about, but also other war-torn countries, there are some experiences where there is a big community reaction, which is very similar between people, and where, as Jane says, it's kind of almost common, if not normal, but given what's been happening. Whereas I think there are other kinds of traumatic experience where there can be really a range of experiences. And for example, in the book I've just published with Eileen called Unspeakable, we give an example of three people who survive a transport disaster, a helicopter accident. And although they all have the same experience, they all have very different psychological responses afterwards.
1: That's very interesting. And you mentioned there that when a traumatic event happens across a society, there can be a collective response. So let's just talk about Rwanda, because the Rwandan genocide happened in 1994, where 800,000 people were slaughtered in 100 days. Now, Jane, in the aftermath, there was a lot of rebuilding to do. But when did it become clear that the psychological damage would also need to be addressed?
2: After genocide, there were emergency periods where people were intervening in many things. There were displaced people. There were people who were coming from different parts of the world. Hospitals were destroyed, schools, roads, everything. So it was like from the ashes. And of course, the government, they were doing a lot of things to try and rehabilitate the country. But through that, they came to know there was something special that has to be addressed. So one of the NGOs that was working with the construction of Rwanda during 1995 found there was a lot of PTSD, the post-traumatic stress disorder, and they found it was really high, specifically among the women. By then, many women were widows, and they were the ones who were many in the country, because men were killed, most of the men. Mm-hmm. But also others had fled the country. Research found that almost 80% of the women were having that PTSD. Before, it was taken as a mental health issue, like psychosis. Those who could get flashbacks, who could get crisis and start shouting and start saying they are having dreams on this and that, they would just be taken to the psychiatric hospital for medication. Others, of course, would go to church and they start praying for them. So nobody knew what was happening exactly. They couldn't connect that it is a traumatic reaction. So they would think it is maybe the spirits are coming back of someone who died, or maybe it is a psychiatric case. But with time and with research and the government putting on more efforts, now there is a policy on mental health. There are many intervention lines and there are many people who have been trained. It's getting to be known now, though there is still a lot of stigma around that issue of trauma and mental health. Yeah.
1: You said there, Jane, that 80% of those suffering from trauma after the genocide were women. Gwen, in your years of experience, have you seen men and women react differently to trauma?
0: It is true that PTSD is said to be somewhat commoner in women, but I do have a concern that sometimes we don't look for it so much in men. But the other thing is that in a country like the UK, after traumatic events, by far the commonest kinds of psychological problem are to do with depression, anxiety, and addictions. Not that many people get PTSD. And both men and women can suffer equally with post-traumatic mood disorders, post-traumatic addictions. So I would say they're probably, you know, reasonably similar in many ways. But I wonder whether we sometimes don't appreciate that men may be suffering with PTSD because the symptoms that they describe are often to do with anger outbursts and irritability, which isn't often understood as PTSD symptoms.
1: Jane, in your experience, do men present their trauma differently to women?
2: they do present the trauma differently.

0: because of our culture, maybe because of our culture, men are not allowed, you know, to show, to express their feelings, their emotions, their crying or complaining. But when they come, most women experience the rape. That is different from men, definitely. But if it is a loss, mostly the effects are the same, and the presentation is grief, is anger, is anxiety, is depression, and all that.
1: How do you help them if there is a reluctance to express themselves honestly and also a reluctance to seek help?
0: We have started from zero, as I said. Nobody knew about trauma in 1994. But we knew about mental health, and we used to take people for psychiatry. So to make sure that people understand, we started awareness raising in church, in schools, everywhere. Even now, it is still ongoing, especially telling people about stigma, about men coming for counseling and all that. But also when they come, those who are strong enough to come, they are helped the same as women. It is a session of counseling where they come, even vigil. We have groups for men. We have groups for women. We have family therapies, school mentorship, and counseling. So all those involves men, but also women. If you have groups, for example, you can't meet them unless they are couples, maybe. But we have men alone in their own sessions.
1: Gwen, you were nodding away there.
2: Yes, I was really resonating with what Jane was saying. And I think it's really remarkable, isn't it, that we often talk about sociocultural differences between places, and yet how many things we have in common, even though apparently our cultures are different. Because, of course, we have exactly the same problem in this country still, that more women than men consult mental health services, more women than men are likely to seek out therapy. But just as Jane is saying, that has been changing over the last 30 years, which is great. I was also nodding because when I went to work in a trauma clinic in the early 90s, although we knew about PTSD, in theory, we didn't know a lot about how best to treat it. And one of the great things that's happened over the last 30 years, I think, has been increasing understanding of the different presentations that people have after trauma, and the different ways that we can approach treating it, either individually, but especially the power of groups, that group work can be incredibly helpful for people who've survived trauma because it helps to decrease the kind of social isolation that is such a terrible problem sometimes and holds back people's recovery.
1: You're listening to The Conversation from the BBC World Service. I'm Dashiani Navanayagam, and on the programme today, psychiatrists in Rwanda and the UK discuss the impact of traumatic events and how they help people survive and thrive after damaging experiences. Jane, as well as offering different types of counselling sessions, your organisation also trains psychosocial workers to work within local communities. Tell us what that involves.
0: They are community-based people, persons of integrity who are selected within the schools or communities. They are selected by their own community, and then they know how to read and write, of course. Then they come and train for 3 months and then have practice. Also, under supervision of our trainers, they start working within the community. So they are community-based. That was a way of trying to bring nearer the services of mental health to the communities. So whichever community, maybe school or what, we select people, we train them, then we keep supervising them and refreshing them on different approaches.
1: Does this service differ to the type of service you would get in a hospital or a specialist setting, say?
0: Definitely, definitely, yeah. They're providing basic counseling skills and referral. So they refer to counselors or to the hospitals for further checkup and further support with psychologists at the community level. They can provide the basic counseling skills.
1: Gwen, you've worked in several different settings. How do you know what form of treatment or therapy will work best for someone?
2: Well, I think you can only know when you've talked to them. So you have to start by exploring with this person what is it that they're struggling with now? And one of the biggest problems, I think,

0: is making assumptions about what survivors of trauma need or want. It's a big mistake to assume that we know. And sometimes what people need is just a space where they can talk about where they want to be, what they want to do with their lives going forward. And that in itself may take time. So I think what we're really interested in offering to people is first a space where people can articulate what they think they need. Then you can look into different kinds of intervention to address what they need.
1: How important is talking as a form of therapy in helping someone to heal?
0: I think the evidence base suggests that talking is important because so much of the distressing response to traumatic events is the kind of silencing effect. So people find themselves struggling with psychological pain, which they then can't articulate. But if you can't articulate it, it becomes very difficult to process it. And the other reason why we're interested in helping people develop a kind of narrative or story of what they've been through and where they want to go next is because a lot of people experience psychological distress in their bodies. And if they can articulate it more in words, then it may trouble them less physically. So I think we have good reason to think that language-based therapies are really helpful. But sometimes people need to start with breath and body work just to get comfortable with themselves. And that's what I mean by my emphasis on starting from where the person is and what it is that they're seeking and not assuming that you know.
1: When it comes to extreme trauma, what helps a person feel safe? Jane, perhaps you could answer this one.
2: So it depends on how the person presents themselves. Is it anger? Then what technique of anger would you use for that person? If it is maybe crying a lot, you just leave them even to cry. You don't need to talk. You leave them to cry until they keep quiet and they cope with the situation. During our commemoration every year, we have cases where there is extreme reactions of trauma. People react like it's happening even now. They can run away, they cry a lot. It is even contagious, even in schools, it used to be contagious. When one student would cry, the whole school would cry. So those things, they normally have to just calm down. There is no need to talk a lot. You don't need them to talk then because they're in another world or almost not in themselves. So it is a time to calm down the situation without making them talk a lot.
1: So the talking is very much secondary. It's regulating their nervous system.
2: It depends on cases, yeah.
1: Gwen, did you have anything to add to that?
0: Well, I was just thinking how interesting it was, and I was very struck by what Jane said about how contagious it can be. And I absolutely support what Jane says that when people are highly agitated and dysregulated, they absolutely need to be grounded in present moment reality. And a therapist has a real job, I think, to convey that sense of safety. You were asking about safety. And also validating the fact that people are frightened, validating people's anger, validating people's lack of trust. So what Jane says is right, that if people are very disturbed, you have to kind of help them get kind of safe in their minds. And I also think that it's important to talk about the non-verbal measures that people use. I'm just thinking about the arts therapies in particular, movement kind of therapies. Again, depending a little bit on what the problem that someone is really facing, what the traumatic experience that they're dealing with. Because if it's very body-based, and I'm imagining that in Rwanda there's a lot of body-based trauma, then bodily safety and a sense of bodily peace must be really important to achieve well before you get anywhere near the different kinds of words. When we're talking about language-based therapies, we're not necessarily talking about getting people to describe everything that happened to them in enormous detail. I think what we're saying is we're helping people just put their own current experience into words. So again, we're

0: grounding them in reality, in the present moment, and what's possible, as opposed to the past, which is no longer present.
1: And I suppose the end point is recovery or healing. But what does recovery look like? And to be honest, is that even the right word to use, Gwen?
0: I don't think so. I don't think that when you've been through an experience that has fundamentally changed your identity, that I don't think recovery is possible or nor desirable. That actually all sorts of events change us, and adapting to changes is an important part of how we grow. But sometimes terrible things happen, and we have to adapt to those things too if we want to survive. You know, if you're alive, you survived. Mm. But the question is, what is the quality of your survival? What does it cost you to survive? So I think that what I'm more interested in, or beginning to be more interested in, is how to help people and how people discover a new way of being after trauma. What kind of person do they want to be going forward now, given that this terrible thing has happened?
1: Jane, would you agree? How, you know, is there a new way of being in Rwanda, and what does that look like from a psychotherapy point of view?
2: It is exactly what Gwen explained, and I think it's the same. Just that here, recovery is possible because we see people moving on. Maybe in 1994, there was no food for them. Mm. There was no clothing. There was no medical. There was no education. There was nothing. No housing. They were sleeping outside. The houses were destroyed. Today, they have houses from the government. They have medical. They have everything. Some people have tried to recover by themselves because we don't reach everyone. But they have really coped and recovered. You hear, but you don't forget, definitely. Mm. Any single time, it just comes back. It depends on what support you have and what other issues you may face in the future. And sometimes, yeah, people do, they go back to the traumas.
1: And when we talk about healing and being changed, we often see this from the perspective of the victim. But Gwen, I wondered whether perpetrators also experience psychological trauma from what they've done.
0: Well, there's a literature going back to the 1970s from the Vietnam War, which found that some perpetrators of military atrocities came back and experienced traumatic stress responses because of what they'd done. And there's also been some studies done that have showed that people who've killed when they're mentally ill may develop post-traumatic stress disorder in response to having killed when they've recovered. And we also see people, of course, with traumatic and pathological grief in that context. And for that reason, we set up therapy groups for people who've killed when they were mentally ill in order to help them kind of, again, discover a new way of being now that they've done this terrible thing, which has affected their lives and the lives of their families forever. How are they going to go on forward? And as Jane says, I think what happens is that people do manage to move on, but it doesn't mean that anything's forgotten.
1: Jane, is this something that you've seen in Rwanda?
2: Yeah, definitely. Here we have programs in prison. You know, it has been now 32 years since the genocide happened, and most people who killed got sentences for 20 years, 25 years, depending on what they did. So they are coming out in hundreds, in thousands of people returning to the community. So we have programs by government, by NGOs, and ours, especially in mental health, where we go to prepare the people who are getting out next year, those who have a year or a month to come back to the community, to prepare them to the community. And then we prepare their community also, their families. There is a lot of trauma with them. When they come back, first of all, they are coming back to the same hill where they killed. Their neighbors are still the same. Their family, sometimes the family, when they left a woman, maybe she produced another with another man. They sold some property of theirs over 30 years, you can imagine. Mm. Yeah, they have a lot of trauma. Those who can heal, they normally live in harmony with others. Mm. But there are others who just say, maybe I just finished my sentence.

0: sentences, so it's all. I don't owe anybody an apology.
1: How do you help someone like that who believes that they don't need help or they don't
0: They
1: want
0: need
1: it?
0: help. I said they need help. They need the same help like the survivors, definitely. But the killers, they need to know their role as killers, you know. But because of other things, you know, the guilty, the shame, the what, you find they don't want to say it. They don't want to open up. So that one itself is a trauma they are living with.
1: I think what's really come across in this conversation is just how immersed both of you are in the work that you do, and actually how much you are having to listen and to take on. And so I just wondered what's been the most important lesson you've learnt from the work that you do? Jane, why don't you go first?
0: First of all, trauma exists. Secondly, it can be healed. And thirdly, but there is a need to really people to understand how important the psychological support or the therapy sessions are to their lives, even in any simple life experience, in our daily lives, in our living, you need someone to talk to. It is a matter of people agreeing to open up and talk about their issue, which, however small, instead of keeping it to accumulate, get it out. Yeah.
1: Gwen, what about you?
2: Jane's really said it all already, but I would echo absolutely what she said. First, I think just picking up her last point, that one of the things that's really often disturbing to people after they've survived a traumatic event is that sense of social isolation and disconnection, because they don't feel like themselves anymore, and they can feel disconnected. So as Jane says, it's one of the things that I've learned, it's vital to help people reconnect socially and feel connected to other people. And that's a very important part of discovering a new life after trauma. But the other thing that I think that I've learned, and I really believe is true, that if you've survived a traumatic experience, of course you won't forget it, but it doesn't have to damage you permanently. Yes, you may have scars. Yes, you may have painful memories sometimes, but that doesn't mean that you can't build a new way of being and a new way of relating going forward. Despite some of the worst horrors, there is hope for a life after trauma.
1: Jane and Gwen, thank you so much for this conversation, really. Thank you.
2: Thank you very much for having us.
0: Thank you.
1: My guests today have been the renowned British psychiatrist Gwen Adsid and psychosocial counsellor and nurse Jane Abatoni-Gatete in Rwanda. I'm Dashiani Navanayagam, and the conversation from the BBC World Service will be back again next week. Thanks for listening.
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4: Plains Media.

0: he brought me over, and that's when I used it for the first time. And it was a really terrible experience, actually. I started having an anxiety attack, and it was probably, gosh, about 6 months until I touched it again. I had a boyfriend at the time, and he was a daily user. And because we lived in different towns, I would stay over for days or a week at a time. And because we were using every day, when I would go home, I would experience the withdrawal symptoms. And I kind of just kept looking around for it a little bit. And I became, you know, friends with people who did use, found out people who I could buy it from that lived near my house. So that was something I was doing consistently, going there after school or work. And I gradually found a community out of that, as I didn't really feel community in my school, or I didn't really have many friends, but I could make friends with people that were also using. And it just kind of grew from, oh, I really like hanging out with these people, to I just want to smoke.
1: It's a very sad story, Daisy.
0: So, Blake, how did you get into drugs and alcohol?
2: I can just remember my mates doing it. So I didn't do it for a while. And then one day I just wanted to try it, I guess. And I had a bong. And since then I've been smoking daily, every day. And that turned into not enough, and then I started drinking alcohol just in the weekends, but then that turned into every day. And yeah.
0: Can I ask that process, how it went from that first, oh, I want to try it, to wanting to use it every day?
2: Well, my first time trying it, I didn't think that I'd like it before trying it. I just thought, yeah, something fun to do. But then I really liked the experience. No one else should start, but like I liked the experience that it gave me. So I just keep wanting that experience more and more and more and more.
0: The high it gave you?
2: Yeah, the high it gave me. And the calmness, I guess, because I have ADHD and I didn't know that I had it back then. So, yeah, it just, like, gave me a high that I really liked. So I just kept doing it every day. And, yeah, that's about it.
0: True.
2: Yeah. So, Daisy and Lily, what got you hooked to use it every day from just that one time trying it?
3: I just, as well, also really liked the experience. I loved being stoned, so I would just use when I could, and then, yeah, I just really liked being stoned, and then.
4: What did you like about being stoned?
2: Did you like the high it gave you?
3: Yeah, I just
2: did. You like the way it made you feel?
3: I just liked how I felt, yeah.
4: How did you feel?
3: I don't remember. The first, I don't know.
4: It's all right, but you just remember liking the feeling.
3: Yeah.
2: Now, Daisy, your turn.
0: For me, the best way to put it, and I've been saying this since I've been in Odyssey, it felt like a hug. It felt like a warm hug that didn't feel like a physical person, didn't feel like, you know, my religious spirit, I guess you could say. Yeah, and it quieted my brain, you know, when I used, I didn't have to think, I didn't have to feel, I just felt what that gave me. And what I mentioned before, the community, I almost found a family in it. I became really close with the person that was selling to me, and we became like family, and I became part of their family. When it became, you know, birthdays, things like that, it was, oh, yeah, make sure we invite Daisy along because she's part of the family. And I never really had that until

0: until, I started using. And I think that was a really big, I guess, factor for it.
1: That is very sad to hear, Daisy.
0: I mean, I don't necessarily, I do find it sad, that's how I found it, but I also do feel somewhat grateful that I kind of got to experience that community because it was the first time I could really talk to people who kind of got me. And it wasn't my mom, and I couldn't really make friends in the small town I was living in. I felt like a square in a room full of circles. But when I met those people, they were all squares like me. And a lot of these people became like uncles and aunties for me. They were the ones that taught me pool, to play pool. They were the ones that could just answer any of my questions. One of them, he was a man of science, and we could just have the greatest chats, but then we'd be smoking the whole time. So, yeah.
2: Aside from the sensation of being hired, it's the community, the connection with people.
0: Yeah, that was a really big thing. Like, just being able to hang out with these people who, they'd been through kind of similar life traumas as me. They didn't feel close to anyone else in town, but when we were together in that shed, that was the family. And I was one of a few kids that this guy brought under his wing. He would give us, dinner. He would give us money, things like that, because we came from quite troubled and financially unstable households.
2: So there is positive that came out of it.
0: There was, in a way, yeah, definitely. But because of that, I became so dependent on it. And I was living in a caravan at this time with my family, so a lot of that was to numb it.
2: Do you to relate to what Daisy's saying?
1: Well, not really. I just like the high it gave me, the way out, if you know what I mean. Like, wouldn't have to think about shit. Just, it would just like numb me, I guess. And then, like, I'd just smoke every day just so then I didn't have to think about stuff. But then that ended up turning into alcohol. Because weed wasn't working anymore.
2: You need more something.
1: Yeah, needed something more. And then that was definitely not a good decision.
0: I can definitely relate to that though, wanting, to numb, not wanting to feel those really sad or, bad feelings.
3: Yeah, I can relate to the community type thing. Like, I made a lot of friends through smoking weed and then my first friend group, and then I had my first boyfriend there. We'd smoke all the time we could, and then I got into codeine and tramadol, which was very easily accessible for me, in quite large amounts. So I was hooked on that for ages. I loved the feeling because I have really bad anxiety. I loved being able to like go places and not care what anyone was thinking, and just the feeling of it. I loved it.
2: So helped with anxiety.
3: Yeah, it helped with my anxiety a lot. And I'd do stuff like I didn't even care anyone was there. And then that kept on. I kept that on for like ages, well after leaving that person. And yeah, I just ended up taking other drugs, trying everything I could, but I always came back to the codeine and tramadol, and weed was daily, but that was like a normal thing for me. Yeah. Then I met my partner now, and a while since I'd taken tramadol, and I took it when I was with him, and he was asleep, so I'd taken probably too much than I'm supposed to. And he woke up in the morning and he was so mad at me that it actually scared me, like, off. So I didn't take it for quite a while. I took it maybe a year and a half. Then he broke up with me. And then I went downhill again. That's when I started drinking and taking tramadol and stuff. Because I always hated drinking, but when he broke up with me, I was hanging out with I was got back into my friend group, and they were all drinking every weekend and stuff. So, yeah. And drinking did not do good for me at all.
2: It sounds like these things are helpful.

0: for your sort of emotion regulations?
1: Yeah, definitely.
0: Yeah.
1: I use that as kind of, emotional regulation.
0: I can hear, there's something really powerful. For you, Daisy, it's about connection, community.
2: Yeah.
0: For you, Blake, it's about getting that sense of calm and numb.
3: The heart out, Jeffrey.
0: Powerful stuff. I mean, the draw is powerful.
3: Okay, so how do we get the same feeling but without using drugs or alcohol? Lily and Daisy?
1: Hanging out with people, doing fun things, I always talk about my partner, but my partner was a really good thing for me to stop doing drugs and stuff. I felt like I didn't need to. I felt loved, and hugs is a really good thing.
0: So that's being loved, getting hugs.
1: Affection.
0: That's helpful for your emotional regulation.
1: Yeah, definitely.
2: I can relate to that, with my partner. If I hadn't met him, I wouldn't have been shown that real love, real family, that unconditional love, and being able to just be around someone without using. We could just be around each other. And since I've been in Odyssey, I've found a really good love for exercise. I would have been the last person who enjoyed it or going for a hike. And now I really like it. That's something I would go out of my way for.
0: Cool.
1: Same. I really enjoy hikes and walks and stuff. I'm so unfit though. But I also found I really like drawing and making things. I love craft stuff so much.
2: Me too. I've definitely found a new love for that, and reading as well. I used to be a big bookworm when I was a little kid, and being able to tap into that now has just been amazing for me.
1: I can't relate to that. I'm so bad at reading. I hate reading. But I did do Sudokus, math. I like math.
2: Me too.
0: I like how you guys now have found different things. Some of them are the same, but some of them are different. That's fantastic.
1: Blake.
3: Yep.
1: What have you found to help you cope without using drugs and alcohol?
3: I guess, I've been doing a lot of Lego and playing a lot of basketball. And them two things have been, good for me, making me get dopamine. And just exercise, I guess. Just, it's better than drugs and alcohol, guys.
0: It really interesting, Blake, because when you first came in, it was really difficult for you, right? You wanted to go.
3: Yeah.
1: Every day.
0: Yeah.
3: Every day.
0: Yeah, and you were always saying, I'm bored. This is boring, right? Yeah.
2: How have you adjusted?
0: Yeah.
3: Still have to admit, it's quite boring, guys, but I guess you just take one day at a time and you make the most of that day, and then you wake up the next morning and make the most of that day and just keep doing that.
0: Sounds like you found something to do a lot of the time.
3: Playing a lot of basketball. I'm going to keep playing until I get every single shot in that I ever throw. So I'll probably be playing it until I die. And doing a lot of Lego.
1: You also had a lot of help from your family and friends and stuff, encouragement.
3: Yeah, my family and stuff, they helped a lot. Just talking with them and they I probably wouldn't be here, still in Odyssey if I didn't have them chats with them. So, yeah, they've been a big help. And just the other youth in Odyssey, they've been, real good to talk to because we're all going through the same stuff. So, yeah, back to you, Jeffrey.
0: That's really awesome.
1: Yeah, everyone at Odyssey right now is we all help each other out, and it's really a sweet thing.
3: We're like a one big family, rehab family.
0: I got to say, on Wednesday at Zoe's graduation, I really felt that being in that room with everybody.
3: It was very sad night, Jeffrey. Very sad.
0: Very emotional night, wasn't it?
3: Because she was our
1: rehab
3: mum.
1: Because we're

0: happy that she's moving on, but we miss you, Zoe, if you're listening to this.
1: Zoe, if you're listening, we miss you. Come back and visit.
2: It was lovely. It was so beautiful. But, yeah, family, hobbies, doing things, that's great. One of the things that we want to encourage for you guys to nurture is the relationship with each other. How do you guys find that being with each other, living with each other?
1: Well, it's good we can, like, we've always got someone there that we can talk to if we're, like, frustrated or want to go home. And, like, everyone, like, at Odyssey, if someone wants to go home, they don't just go, oh, yeah, go home. Like, they'll sit there, talk to you, and make you feel like you don't want to go home.
3: We kind of, yeah, we encourage each other. For me, my first weeks it was really hard. I found it really hard transitioning into a house of youth because I hadn't been around youth probably for about 3 years since I left high school. I'd only been really around my coworkers and then my partner and his family. And that was definitely something I had to adjust to. Because I'd see it and be like, oh, is that what I was acting like at that age? Yeah, but now I find it really good because I kind of can see myself get, I guess, as a role model. And then also just reminding myself, like, it's better, you know, I don't know where I was going with that.
2: It's all right.
0: Everyone in the house has their own personalities, which is really good. Sometimes it can be a little bit hard.
2: I was waiting for someone to mention that.
0: Like, some people are really loud. Like, I'm a really quiet person. Yeah, so everyone has their own personalities, but it's...
1: I'm the loud one.
0: Yeah.
2: Is he?
0: Well, yeah.
2: Well, he's energetic.
3: We're gonna point fingers.
2: We're not. But that's kind of the point. Everyone has different personalities.
0: Yeah.
2: And living under one roof, you want to learn how to deal with that.
1: The world wouldn't work if everyone had the same personality.
2: Perfectly said. Yeah.
3: Like, for me, what was I going to say?
1: Did nothing start him. I just had to Jeffrey.
2: Sorry.
1: Thank you for the chat, guys. That's all the time we have tonight. Now we're going to do a round of gratefulness. I am grateful for my best friend, Aiden, and my best friend, Eli, and my parents and my brothers. What are you grateful for, Daisy?
3: I am grateful for my Lord, as always. I'm grateful for my partner and his family, and I'm just grateful we get to have these chats every week.
1: What are you grateful for, Lily?
0: I'm grateful for my family and my animals at home, grateful for my friends, and grateful for Leo, and grateful for my partner, and grateful for the new cat that is going to join Odyssey soon.
3: I'm also grateful for Leo.
1: What are you grateful for, Brother Jeffrey?
2: I'm grateful for every single one of you. I appreciate your individuality and what you guys bring.
0: Thank you, Jeffrey, so much.
2: You guys are amazing, every single one of you.
1: Thank you for listening. That's all we have for you tonight. Bye.
0: Goodbye.
1: Bye.
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0: 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My name is Chris and I'm an alcoholic. The purpose of this show is to increase public awareness of Alcoholics Anonymous as an effective means of recovery from the disease of alcoholism. Our show has two parts. First, we'll talk a bit about alcoholism, what it is and what AA can do to help, and then we'll interview a recovering alcoholic who is an active member of AA. I'm now going to ask our guest to read the AA preamble, which is read at the start of every AA meeting.
1: The AA preamble. Alcoholics Anonymous is a fellowship of people who share their experience, strength and hope with each other that they may solve their common problem and help others to recover from alcoholism. The only requirement for membership is a desire to stop drinking. There are no dues or fees for AA membership. We are self-supporting through our own contributions. AA is not allied with any sect, denomination, politics, organisation or institution, does not wish to engage in any controversy, neither endorses nor opposes any causes. Our primary purpose is to stay sober and help other alcoholics to achieve sobriety.
0: So what is alcoholism? Alcoholism is a disease, not a disgrace. There's no shame in having an illness or a disease. An unusual feature of this disease is that it will do whatever it can to convince you that you do not have it. However, once it has a hold of you, the progression of symptoms is like the classic disease model, and the victim is as helpless as a sufferer of cancer. If you are an alcoholic, you're at the beginning of a long road that usually ends in one of three places: prisons, institutions, or death. And if you think this sounds dramatic, we can assure you that our collective experience has shown this to be true. The challenge is to convince the alcoholic to admit that they need help and become willing to seek it. Denial is a major symptom of alcoholism. The alcoholic is often the last one to recognize it and admit that they have it. Our definition of alcoholism is that it is an allergy of the body coupled with an obsession of the mind. The allergy is the physical aspect of the disease. After having the first drink, the phenomenon of craving develops and we lose control over when we will stop drinking. The old saying is, one is too many and 1,000 is never enough. And yet, because of the obsession of the mind, the mental aspect of the disease, the alcoholic is compelled to keep picking up the first drink, and this is what makes us powerless. We often hear from sober alcoholics that many doubted whether life could be fun without alcohol. Fortunately, those same people report that their lives have improved dramatically since they became sober. The 12-step program of recovery, which is discussed at meetings and which is outlined in the Alcoholics Anonymous Big Book, is how we get sober and maintain our sobriety one day at a time. This program has a proven track record of helping otherwise hopeless alcoholics to achieve long-term sobriety and recovery. It has taught us how to enjoy life sober. Okay, so if you've just joined us, you are listening to the Alcoholics Anonymous radio show on Plains Media, broadcasting across Canterbury on 96.9 FM. And we're just about to interview an AA member who's going to share their experience with alcoholism. So let's meet our guest, and Candace, welcome to the show.
1: Thanks, Chris.
0: It's lovely to have you here. And hey, look, let's just start with some basics. Candace, how old are you and how long have you been sober?
1: I'm 44 years old and I've been sober for 2.5 years.
0: Fantastic. And sort of family, are you married, kids, or?
1: It's currently just me, no children.
0: Okay, good on you. And what about work? What do you do sort of for a crust?
1: I'm a risk manager for safety in the dairy industry.
0: Fantastic. Oh, that sounds like it will keep you on your toes.
1: Definitely does.
0: Hey, so that's about what's going on now. What about where you kind of came from? I'm interested just to learn a bit about, you know, family life, growing up, your childhood. Tell us about that. What was it like?
1: I grew up in a small dairy farming community. You know, it was really

0: what was it like? You know, it was just myself and my brothers, single mm-hmm. parent household, and the single parent was my dad, mm-hmm. Which was quite unusual for the time. Mm. Although small primary school, free range kids style, everybody mm. knows each other, but you know, also being farming, not many close neighbours nearby, and you know, building tree huts, mm-hmm. swimming in creeks, really just having a life that you wanted to live, do whatever you want to, and with a lot of freedom, yeah.
1: Oh, that does sound like a lot of fun for a kid. And what about the sort of like the family relationships and connections?
0: So it was just my dad at home, and we had grandparents that lived in Christchurch City, but we were largely left to grow ourselves up. My dad was always out working. He had really strong work ethic, and he was involved in the community, rugby club secretary, into the sports. Mm. And he was also a big drinker, and he was at the pub a lot. So I knew the pub's phone number. I could call them often and say, is my dad there? Mm. You know, and then I learnt to drive by driving him home from the pub.
1: Right, gotcha. Okay, well, look, we're getting into maybe where the drinking all began. Can you remember your first drink?
0: I do remember my first drink. I was 13 years old. I was at my friend's house. I don't know where the alcohol came from. I think it came from her brother, and it was a bottle of some type of spirits, and it seemed to be like this impulsive action that we just thought, well, let's just drink it, and we sculled it, and we were like vomiting and sick, and her brother came home and said, what the hell are you two doing? And, you know, I hated it. I was like, oh, God, I don't like this at all. Yeah.
1: Okay, so yeah, it sounds exactly like my first experience too, but I went on to love it for a while. Tell us about your story with that.
0: I didn't really start drinking until my late teenage, early 20s. I was rather into smoking pot and taking psychedelics, and I thought that I was a lot better than drinkers, and that drinking was for my dad's era of people. You know, drinking was for pubs. I didn't like the way that people were. I just didn't like it. So I had a bit of this superiority attitude that, you know, I was into pot and whatnot, and, you know, I was doing all of that kind of stuff that I thought I'm much cooler than drinkers, until I started drinking in my late teens and early 20s. I discovered what the magic of drinking was like, and I was right into it from then.
1: And so you talk about that magic. What was it doing for you?
0: It made me feel like I could be comfortable. I could be the life of the party. I could have all my anxiety taken away. I could feel really relaxed. You know, I was a bit of a lean back introvert, and that all just went away. I just came into being alive.
1: Mm, great stuff. Okay, so late teens, early 20s, this is all starting to kick in for you. When did the first signs of consequences or issues start to develop directly out of the drinking?
0: It happened really quickly. So there was a lot of fun, and there was a lot of parties, and I was right into it. But I also got arrested quickly 3 times in a row. I got arrested for drunk driving, and then arrested for assault twice. Mm-hmm. And it all just collapsed really, really quickly for me into being in courts and being in trouble with naughty kids, I guess it would be, yeah.
1: Okay, so this is still early 20s?
0: Yeah, I was 20, I think, yeah.
1: Wow, okay. So, look, obviously a lot of water under the bridge between now and then, you know, give or take 20-odd years or so. How did things escalate for you?
0: So after being arrested in quick succession, my stepfather was in the police. So he was there when I was in the courtroom, and, you know, talked to my mum and said, you know, what are we going to do about this? Because Candace will just go into a life of, you know, crime, really, is what he thought, because he'd seen young people being like this. So my mum and myself went to a GP, and the GP was able to get me into Thorpe House.
1: Okay.
0: Went to Thorpe House for 7 days, and then I was in Queen Mary pretty much very quickly after that. So I came to AA through being in Queen Mary for 9 months, yeah.
1: Okay, and look, it feels like at some stage, you know, the recovery was interrupted. Like, what's your story over, you know, between sort of early 20s to early 40s?
0: So I had my 21st birthday in Queen Mary, and then when I came back to Christchurch, everybody else was still 21. And if people remember what 21 is like, it is a lot of fun. And, you know, my friends, none of them had been

0: in a rehab changing their lives. And I was really drawn back into being in the parties and being in all the fun, and I was right back into drinking pretty much straight away. Mm. But the drinking was, I'd learnt a lot of life skills in Queen Mary. You know, I was like, you're working, you know, really strong work ethic, just, you know, just powering through being hungover. It's a bit of a badge to work hungover.
1: Yeah.
0: You know, just partying and drinking until, you know, when I was 25 and my partner of that time said, if you don't stop drinking, I'm going to leave you. I was vomiting in the bed, wetting the bed, you know, being really unpredictable, sometimes blacking out, sometimes being the life of the party. Just, you know, it was right back to a really shambolic mess of a drunk again. Yeah.
1: Okay, so at that stage, obviously something needed to change. What happened from there?
0: So I rang 0800 AA Works because I'd known how to do that from what I'd learnt in Queen Mary. You know, the doors of AA are always open for you. They're always there. Once you've hit the bottom, you know, you go to AA. You go to AA anytime you want. So I remembered that. And then I walked back in and I stayed sober again for 8 years.
1: Brilliant.
0: Yeah, until I was drinking again for 8 years.
1: Okay, so Candice, you're 2.5 years clean, you know, sober now. And so what's different this time?
0: This time is I've been through a process of getting really rigorously honest, which we talk about in the program, getting to a place of rigorous honesty about the reality of my drinking, you know, lots of hidden aspects of my life that, you know, I choked down with drinking, that I hid from the world by drinking it away. And, you know, this period of sobriety has been about getting rigorously honest and being able to work through all of those things that have piled up over a very long period of time.
1: And I love what you're saying there. I really identify with that because those were the two words that, you know, rigorous honesty, that really jumped out to me in early sobriety as well. The importance of just actually surrendering to everything that you've been trying to turn away from, shut down or deny. And so this is great. You're into this recovery where you are peeling back more layers of yourself. What's life like now compared to before you started this recovery?
0: It actually has gotten harder. I've just been through a really big load of emotional turmoil. But what I understand now is a drink is not going to make that away. You know, it's been able to be with those character defects, be with that pain, be with those emotions and not have to pick up over it, to just be able to sit there and work through it. So I thought that, you know, I wanted this magical sober life, and it's not like this fairy tale world that I imagined, but it's honest and it's connected and it's human. Yeah.
1: Absolutely, being able to have the tools to handle those things without needing to go back to the old tool, which was just to pick up.
0: Yeah, absolutely. Yeah, that was always my answer. I don't like this, I'll take a drink about it. Or I do like this and I'll take a drink about it. And I don't have to do that for either of those things today.
1: Oh, that's wonderful. And look, the fellowship itself, how have you find people? How have you found people in it? Like you said, you sort of came in and out a couple of times, and you know, back in again now. What's it like? What's the reception like?
0: The people, the members of Alcoholics Anonymous, have always been supportive of me every single time. You know, when I was trying to come back in at a particular period of time, I was drunk in meetings. I have been, you know, like maybe, oh, just belligerent and disdainful and not very respectful. And the members of Alcoholics Anonymous have been able to understand and see that. I think that, you know, I can now see that in people when they come in fighting, really fighting, not, you know, fighting being sober. I just have so much compassion for that struggle now. And I think that people had that for me too, and they always have been there, never have given up on me, have always said, you can do this, you don't have to drink today.

0: I just keep coming back all the way through. I've never had anything but, you know, compassion and love from AA members.
1: That's great.
0: Yeah.
1: And Candice, what do you do on a daily basis to stay sober?
0: So I generally start my morning with reading Upon Awakening. Mm-hmm. You know, what, like thinking about the 24 hours ahead, that's generally how I start. If I can, I'll jump on the morning WAS meeting. I do read AA literature, so the daily reflection, or as Bill says, it just any kind of type of AA literature is my AA piece of the morning. Then I go through doing yoga, breathing, things that just ground me and settle me into the day so that I can have a functional, sober day. So it's, I thought I wouldn't want to do things that were so repetitive, but it's just what sets me up for to have such a good day when I start like that. Yeah.
1: Oh, that's brilliant. And we talk about sponsorship in AA. Do you have a sponsor?
0: I do have a sponsor.
1: Okay, so for people who are listening who aren't familiar with how it all sort of works, what does that mean and how do they support you?
0: So my sponsor is primarily to take me through the steps. You know, she knows more than me about the steps. She's been through these things. Doing the steps is not a self-help program. If I could pick that up from the library and read them and do them myself, I would have done it, and I have tried. So my sponsor is there to guide me through the steps, how to do them, how to work through them, and also as an anchor and a support to remind me that whatever I'm going through is okay. And that I will get through it, and that she has also been through these struggles as well. So it's just having another person to relieve me of myself and know that it's going to be okay.
1: Yeah, yeah. I love that. And again, the real strength of Alcoholics Anonymous is one alcoholic helping another, right?
0: Yeah.
1: And, you know, the fact that we don't have to do it alone, which is great. Hey, lots of different aspects of AA as well. Service is considered another important part of the fellowship to help maintain sobriety. What does service look like for you?
0: My first service position was doing tea and coffee. Mm-hmm. I don't know. I must have only been to maybe 3 weeks' worth of meetings, and someone said, oh, you can be the tea and coffee person now, and just gave me all the stuff and, you know, said, oh, you just go do this. And I was surprised. I was like, oh, I'm now doing tea and coffee. And then I was given the key to the meeting, you know, you open up the meeting. Mm-hmm. But it was made so easy and so normal that I didn't know that I could say no for a start. That was, you know, it pulled me into being part of and, you know, being there and knowing that I was doing something that was of value for myself and others and everybody to come into the room, because without those simple things, the meeting isn't open. So started with that until moving into intergroup service and, you know, wider service roles.
1: And so intergroup, what does that mean for people who aren't familiar?
0: Intergroup is representatives from groups around a region that will come together and support the business of AA.
1: And I guess, yeah, that's the incredible power of the fellowship, is that it is completely self-supporting, all volunteers, and an incredible structure that upholds it and keeps it going just all through the good faith and service of the people involved. Okay, now a big one that people, there can be a little bit of a mystery around it, is some people on the outside think that Alcoholics Anonymous is a religious program, but it's not. It's a spiritual program. What does spirituality look like for you?
0: I think that what I've found through spirituality practiced in AA is it's so expansive. There is no requirement to believe or think or do anything at all. So it's absolutely expansive and everything is suggested. So for me, it's come to having a point of having a reverence for myself and others and life, and it's my own conception. So I borrow it from multiple kind of religious aspects, but nobody in AA can tell you that your concept of spirituality is wrong, and I don't think they would. It's just so expensive for you to decide for yourself what your own concept of something that is bigger than you.
1: Yes.
0: So I think it's just around, as long as it's bigger than me and I can't control it and I can't do anything with it, like I can't control waves, I can't stop waves, I can't stop weather, I can't stop a lot of things, you know. So a lot of the natural world I you as a, you know,

0: a really spiritual aspect of, you know, life on earth. But there is, it's so expensive, and it is whatever you, you know, decide that it will be for you, as long as it's bigger and you can't control it, then
1: Having the humility to understand that you don't necessarily need to know what the boss is, but just that it's not you.
0: Yep, pretty much,
1: Okay, so I'm interested now about if you could think of one thing about yourself that you're most proud of or has changed for you the most in life, you know, being in recovery, what would it be?
0: It's that I now have a sort of love and compassion for myself that I've never had before. I've had such a negative mindset against myself. You're useless, you're this, you're that, you know, all that type of negative self-talk. And that has all changed around to, you know, you're a human being experiencing life and you're okay here. And, you know, that kind of negativity against myself has fallen away into just having a positive regard for myself. Just such a different feeling than the constant negativity that I had going on towards myself before now.
1: That's beautiful. And look, last question, the time is racing away, but if there is someone listening, they think they might have a problem with drinking, what would you suggest?
0: So for me, what I did, I called the 0800 number. They said, well, this is the meeting. Would you like someone to pick you up? I said, no, I'm independent. I can get myself there. You know, I came in at 1 minute to start and would leave right on that serenity prayer. So you, for people that are listening, if you need support, call 0800 and someone is on the end of that line to help you. If you're more like lean back, just look up a meetings list, go walk in, sit in the back, don't talk to anyone if you don't want to, you know. Or, you know, there's as much support or as, you know, independence as you want and need until you find your feet in AA. But people are always there, and you'll be welcome with open arms when you come into those rooms.
1: Candace, thanks so much for coming on the show. It's been wonderful hearing your story. Really appreciate it.
0: Thank you.
1: Okay, for our listeners, if you're related to anything that you've heard or would like some more information about Alcoholics Anonymous, you can look us up on the web at www.aa.org.nz, or as Candace said, you can call us on 0800 AA Works. 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That brings us to the end of the show. Thank you for listening. And remember, if you want to drink, that's your business. But if you want to stop, we can help, and you don't have to do it alone. We'll now close the show with the Serenity Prayer, as we do in every AA meeting.
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What does it take to step behind the mic here on Plains Media? 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We put them behind the mic and in the spotlight. 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Coming soon, our people,

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1: quente.
2: A gente tava indo, né, de um terminal pro outro, mas eu tava